0: stories, yeah, and she had found songs from around around the region.
1: Yeah.
0: That Fever record, which you got a lot of attention for, that must have felt like doing her work.
1: Oh yeah, it was doing her work and also reminding myself of the power of the rhythm, the sound of the drums.

0: homes and their other obligations, not for minutes or hours at a time, but for weeks and months at a time. So really, let's be cognizant of what it is that our firefighters provide this country. Let's have some good recognition for the firefighters in this country and do what we can in all of our municipalities to support our first responders.
1: What's changed in the world of firefighting as far as technology, as wildfire?

over the fattening red tomatoes and the promise of sweet corn. But more than anything, over the fragrant and silvery bed of rosemary that grows in the sandy soil by his shed. Sometimes in the impatient afternoon, he struggles up and makes his way back there. He grabs a stalk of the rosemary, crushes some of the precious needles between his rough fingers, and inhales the resiny aroma of lemon and pine. The scent always transports him to the hills of Calabria, back to the dusty little town of Rondi, where he grew up, to the farm where the dreaming began. It's been like this for 10 years. For 10 years since he planted it, Eugene has watched over his rosemary patch like a fretting uncle. He prunes the bushes every fall, covers them for the winter, feeds them from the big dusty bag of fish meal in the spring, and then dotes over them in the summer. Maria, his wife of over 70 years, learned many years ago that if she wants some fresh rosemary for a chicken she's roasting or a bread that she's baking, that she should not go out there with her shears and take it. Eugene has made it clear that the rosemary bush is not meant for her kitchen, not for her stove, not for her oven, not for the bottles of oil that line the window, infusing the sun. If she needs some, she has to wait until the old fool is napping. Even then, she's careful to snip from the middle of the bush so he won't spot that she's been there. Eugene sits in his chair and watches over his rosemary patch like an old cat, all sleepy and languid looking, but watchful all the same. He sits and watches, and while he watches, he dreams. This summer, his dream came true. Sam! It was more a whisper than the command he meant it to be. At 90, Eugene doesn't so much order as beseech. Sam! There was barely enough oxygen on this heavy August afternoon to breathe, let alone carry the old man's voice across the yard and over the fence. Barely audible over the electric buzzing of the cicadas, he called a third time. And this time, Dave's son, Sam, lost in the torpor of his own summer dreams, looked up and saw the old man waving at him impatiently. Come here. Last summer, Sam would have walked around, out his yard and across the driveway. But this summer, long of leg and coltish of mind, he vaulted over the fence, pleased with his own grace as he jumped. Sam, said the old man. He was too caught up in his dreams to be impressed by the flight of boy over fence. He was waving his cigar so close to Sam's face that the smoke stung the boy's eyes. Sam, said Eugene, pointing, what do you see? He was staring at Sam with, well, almost indignation, as if the boy was about to tell him there was nothing to see, that he was imagining things. Sam followed his gaze to the back of the garden. Flowers, said Sam, uncertain of what it was he was supposed to notice. What else, said Eugene, who sounded urgent, almost frantic. Sam had never seen him like this before. The shed, said Sam, peering back there, puzzled. No, no, no, said Eugene. The flowers, what else about the flowers? They're blue, said Sam. And white? The old man was shaking his head. Not that, not that, not the color of the flowers. I don't know what you're asking me, said Sam. What else do you see, said Eugene, in the rosemary? What do you see in the rosemary bush? Bees, said Sam. There are bees in the rosemary. Bees, said Eugene. And he slumped into his chair, his eyes closing, exhausted. Honey bee.

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you go in the last place you go, like before you leave. And as much as that kind of sat with me subconsciously, it always was true. You know, when you're in a rush to go down to Whitehorse or medical or go on a trip, you always, or at least I always, pop by the Westminster and the pit just to, you know, say goodbye to folks, or, you know, it was the unofficial post office. So pick things up that people needed.

0: is a family thing. I don't know what it is. They're all very competitive. That's where they've been growing up. I never let Euston win at anything. I always made they have to earn it, you know. So, so they seem to do well out of it.
1: Thanks so much for telling us about it.
0: No problem at all.
1: Glenn Walsh is an 18-time champion watercress eater. He was in Alresford, England.

0: the Swedish secret police, and they have really recommended saying you should use the new legislation as soon as possible. And of course, it's not something very nice or happy to say, and I understand that this affects people's lives, but this is the decision that we have been taking, saying we have to implement them as soon as possible.
1: Thank you very much. Morgan Johansson, you said you wanted a quick word at the end of this.
2: Well, first of all,

0: I'll marinate on it.
1: This is not you.
2: Well, my mom worked at Hooters and my father was a pro wrestler. Tell me what's me.
1: You have fans? It's a popular website.
3: So it's an adaptation of a book, but the general plot is like Margot starts off in college. She drops out when she has a baby. She becomes a single mom. She turns to OnlyFans to support herself, and then she starts by posting.

0: relationships.
1: Dr. Davila Ross traced our laughter backwards about 13 million years to a time before humans, before even the great apes. And the research she conducted is called phylogenetic analysis.
0: Phylogeny is the study of evolutionary relationships.
1: Phylogenetic analysis examines the features of a species to see how they're related in the evolutionary progression.
0: And by conducting specific analysis that lead to evolutionary trees, we can assess with, for instance, acoustic data or typically genetic data, how species relate to one another. Whoa. I collected long calls of male orangutans throughout Borneo and also obtained recordings from my colleagues in Sumatra and from Borneo. And we use then the acoustic data in order to reconstruct evolutionary relationships.
1: Her research into the sonic properties of laughter began with tickling. She asked animal keepers all over the world to tickle the great apes in their care. And she had human mothers tickle their babies. Then she compared the sounds of all the tickled creatures.
0: I just systematically coded the recordings and then put it into a phylogenetic analysis. And the phylogenetic tree told us which one is the more rudimentary laughter, how are they connected with each other, how are they connected with human laughter. You develop trees that provide the simplest explanation, the fewest number of evolutionary steps. And the fewest number of evolutionary steps means here, bonobos and chimpanzees were closest to humans, orangutans were furthest away, and in the middle, there were the gorillas.
1: So this is what millions of years of evolution sounds like in reverse order.
0: The ancestral ape laughter about 13 million years ago must have sounded very similar to the orangutan laughter. Very rudimentary, very simple in its form. It's just one call element, a very simple structure that resembles just breathing out in a grunt-like way.
1: So that's what laughter sounded like roughly 13 million years ago. And then it changed.
0: About 5 to 8 million years ago, that's probably where laughter became more complex.
1: If you picture the evolutionary tree, there's one branch where orangutans are all alone. The other branch leads to the rest of the great apes and eventually to humans. On this more populated branch of the tree, the first ape you find is the closest relative of the orangutan, the gorilla.
0: Gorilla laughter is more of a staccato-like laughter. It has many call elements close to one another, and it's often produced while they're exhaling. There's less of a panting there. So laughter is produced for a longer period of time in comparison to the orangutans.
1: Now jump ahead another few million years, and the tree branches off again. Gorillas are in one branch, and down the other branch, we find chimpanzees and our nearest kin, bonobos.
0: Roughly speaking, within 5 to 3 million years ago, laughter became even more complex in its temporal pattern and its acoustic structure or spectral structure. And bonobos or chimpanzees next to that produce laugh sounds that are more complex in their temporal patterns that can be quickly produced. Often, particularly chimpanzees are producing panting laughter. The panting comes from this inhalation and exhalation. And while inhaling, producing the sound, and while exhaling, producing the sound. Bonobos can also do that.

0: they can also produce a lot of very interesting elements. The acoustic structure is more complex than that of a gorilla.
1: And finally, the tree branches off one last time. And this is where we live, nearest to bonobos and chimpanzees, with gorillas farther away from us, and farthest away, orangutans. Human laughter is characterized by one of the key features Marina Davila Ross is constantly listening for, voicing.
0: Voicing is what makes laughter sound so melodic, this ha-ha type or this hey-hey type of laughter. It has many quickly changing bits in the acoustic structure and makes it even more complex than a chimpanzee laugh or a bonobo laugh.
1: Listen again to the sound of the bonobo. And now the human baby. Uncanny, isn't it? They're both a long way from the orangutan. Millions of years away. But all of those calls were produced the same way. By tickling. Laughter is the sound of play.
2: Primates, like all mammals, and especially juveniles and infants, they play with one another. And play is rough and tumble play. It's wrestling, growing on another, hitting one another, grabbing one another, chasing one another.
1: That's legendary Dutch primatologist Jan van Hoof. He studied chimps at play and was the first to document what he called the play face.
2: It's in fact a kind of mock fighting. It exercises the animal and the animals get experience, but that is not why they do it. They do it for fun. They do it for fun. And when two animals play, they accompany it regularly with a play face and a particular vocalization, which tells them, hey, what we are doing now is just for fun. It's just for fun. But don't take it seriously. It is for fun. And they do that by opening their mouth very widely and making kind of short breathing sounds that sound like and you can hear that. And that is indeed, it is homologous. It is similar to our human laughter.
1: Philosopher John Morrell.
3: Without a play signal, animals that are mock attacking another animal might very well be taken as a real attack. And in that case, they would get hurt. If I just reached over, grabbed your arm, and started to bite you without indicating that I'm just fooling around, you could hurt me. And especially in animals.
1: Great apes aren't alone in voicing play signals. In several famous studies, researchers tickled rats.
4: Rats laugh, and this is work done by Jan Panksepp. So he found that rats laugh when they're tickled and they laugh when they're playing. So showing the same characteristics as chimps and humans. It's a different sort of sound.
1: Here's what a rat laughing sounds like. Okay, you don't have to turn that up. A rat's chirping laughter is actually beyond the range of human hearing. So here's what it sounds like when it's brought down into our auditory range.
4: And they make it when they want to be tickled. Or there were studies last year where they taught rats to play hide and seek with a human. And the rats would make the sound when they got found. And they would make the sound when they were looking for the human. And it was associated with this fantastic behavior called Freudensprung, where they jump up and down and they squeak. So I'm a delighted rat, it seems to me. Woo! But interestingly, when they're trying to hide from you, they stop making it. Oh, no, don't laugh now. I'm going to get found, you know. So that's already pretty complex in the rats. And there were these studies in the US last year where they studied rats who'd been devocalized, so rats who cannot make any sound. All mammals pretty much make sounds in the same way. They vibrate the vocal folds. These rats can't. So they can't laugh because they can't make any sounds. Now, they are very social rats and they play with the other rats. Rats play a lot. That's an affiliative behavior. The other rats want to play with them. It's not that they are disliked by the other rats. But when they are playing, these devocalized rats are more likely to get bitten because one of the roles of laughter in play is to show that you're still playing. And if you can't show that, there's a very thin line between sort of rough and tumble and just straight

without aggression. So they can't make the sound that would indicate that they were still playing, and consequently, it more often ends badly for them, which is incredibly complex. You can exactly imagine that scaling up to humans. Humans have difficulty with laughter, might often find that sort of thing going on. But

0: babies start to laugh at about 4 months. And the same things that they laugh at in the first 2 years or so are the things that chimps and gorillas laugh at.
1: John Morrell.
0: How do you get a baby to laugh? You do things like tickle, which is a mock attack. You blow bubbles on their belly. The stage at which babies most enjoy peekaboo is a stage at which they don't have what's called object constancy. That is, they don't know that something continues to exist when it's not around anymore. So for them, peekaboo isn't you're here and now your hands are over your face. Oh, you're here again. It's you're here, you're not here, and now you're here again. If this is a person who's taking care of them, that's dangerous. If the mother disappears and she's gone, well, if peekaboo lasted more than 5 seconds, the baby starts to cry.
1: Turns out we're not alone in this kind of behavior either. Jan van Hoof.
2: One of the things that we saw in our Arnhem chimpanzee colony is they, for instance, play peekaboo. I've seen a chimpanzee raise a towel, but when they had that in the enclosure, and then lower it, it's a potentially threatening situation, anxiety-arousing situation. But immediately, the joke is, it's not serious. It's for fun. You're being tricked. And the appreciation of that is done by showing the play face.

0: Marina Davila Ross, Jan van Hoef, and other researchers have drawn a straight line from humans back to great apes and rats. But over millions of years, we humans took the play signal we inherited and started putting it to other uses. Many psychologists and humor scholars believe that in early humans, laughter signaled something more than just play.
1: You think you're in danger, but suddenly you realize you're not in danger. You're ready to be afraid or angry or disgusted. Then you realize it's a false alarm. And laughter is the natural response there.
0: This is John Morrell again.
1: So my suggestion is laughter starts as a play signal among the apes. It develops in early humans as a play signal. And then they develop it for more sophisticated situations, like I think I'm in trouble. Oops, I'm not. You've experienced this in really simple ways when you're sometimes riding a bicycle and you think you're going to fall and suddenly you right yourself. But laughter is very common. So you're all set for a negative emotion, or you've started to feel a negative emotion, but now you realize that negative emotion isn't needed, and so you go to laughter. The nice thing about laughter is, physiologically in the body, and also psychologically, laughter and humor are the opposite of fear, anger, disgust, and sadness.
0: Laughter really is the opposite. Stress raises your blood pressure, heart rate, and stress hormones. Laughter lowers all of them. And when early humans were faced with uncertainty, this false alarm signal offered an alternative to the fight or flight instinct. It would be loud enough for everyone to hear, and it would spread quickly through the pack. So the false alarm theory offers a pretty good answer to one of my biggest questions about laughter. Why is it so contagious? Nothing makes me laugh like the sound of someone else laughing helplessly.
2: It shows this very strong priming effect in the brain. You can sort of see people getting ready to join in when they hear laughter, which they don't when they hear other really emotionally contagious sounds like disgust and fear. You know, if I sit here going, you'll start feeling a bit sick. I'll start feeling a bit sick, but you probably won't start joining in with me, whereas you do with laughter.
0: Sophie Scott and her colleagues measured that phenomenon. They had people listen to laughter while an MRI measured their brain activity. Just the sound of chuckling was enough to trigger neurons that control laughter and smiling. And what is the mechanism? What do you think is happening in the brain that

0: primes us to laugh when we hear laughter?
1: Well, I think it's twofold. It's something that we learn to do. Babies show no contagious behaviors whatsoever. They blink only when they need to. They do not laugh when someone else laughs. They don't yawn when someone else yawns. We teach babies to do this. And certainly from a brain perspective, what you see when you see people listening to laughter, you can see very strong activation of motor areas in your brain that you would use if you were yourself to start laughing. Even if people don't laugh, you're seeing this kind of slight priming just towards doing that.
0: Over the ages, composers and musicians tried to capture that contagious quality of laughter. This is soprano Claudia Novikova performing the Tipsy Waltz from Offenbach's La Péricole. For me, this vintage recording is the closest a musical performance comes to capturing laughter and its infectious nature. If Offenbach is the artistic champion of capturing laughter in music, the commercial crown goes to the most infectious record from that same era. This is the OK Laughing Record, one of the most popular novelty records of all time. It was produced in Germany after the First World War and released in North America in 1922. That anonymous German tavern keeper and his wife were played in around a million households in North America. That record also had a lasting impact that you've heard thousands of times. The laugh track. First radio producers, then TV producers, found that the sound of audience laughter made their program seem funnier. And even when things aren't funny, people in groups can get each other laughing just by laughing.
2: My name is Gita. Oh, and I was diagnosed with Parkinson's disease. Anybody else want to share?
0: This is laughter yoga.
2: Yes.
0: People start saying ha ha ha in a group, and soon everyone is laughing.
3: I recently acquired insulin dependent diabetes.
2: Very good! Very good! Yay!
4: 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You can also find us on the CBC Listen app or wherever you get your podcasts. I'm Nala Ayed. Laughter is so basic to being human that it's easy to overlook. But what exactly is it? And why do we even laugh in the first place? Contributor Peter Brown tries to answer those questions in his documentary, Laughing Matters.
0: So we know this much. We inherited laughter as a play signal from our evolutionary ancestors. We're wired to respond to some affiliative behaviors, including laughter. And that's why laughter may have been useful to us as a false alarm signal. It's loud and it spreads quickly. But for me, there's one aspect of laughter that evolutionary theories have a harder time explaining. Because laughter is more than just contagious. It can leave you absolutely helpless.
1: It stops the muscle, the brain control and spine control that's leading to metabolic breathing. So, you know, normal staying alive breathing. It stops you speaking. If you, there are several good examples on the radio and on TV of like news presenters desperately trying to keep talking while they are laughing.

0: laughing. And most of the time, the laughter wins.
1: What's happening in the course of the next hour? Well, first up after the news.
0: So there's one from the Today programme, which is a very serious news programme in the UK. One of the hosts, James Naugherty, was talking about an upcoming interview with Jeremy Hunt, the culture secretary.
1: Well, first up after the news, we're going to be talking to Jeremy Hunt, the culture secretary, about broadband.
0: And he called in. Yeah.
1: It's 8 o'clock on Monday, the 6th of December.
0: I mean, he just then has about a minute because he has to talk. There's no one else in the studio. He has to keep talking. He sounds like he's having a fight with a pig.
1: Every community in Britain has been promised that it'll have access to the fastest broadband networks within 5 years. Excuse me. And Egypt has called in international shark experts to investigate a series of attacks in the Red Sea. Pardon me.
0: He says, oh, sorry, I've got hiccups. He manifestly are laughing. It's beautiful. Or one where there's a man and a woman interviewing the swimmer, Ryan Naugherty, and they're talking to him about a new television programme, which is going to be like a reality TV programme about his life.
2: I mean, there's so much more to me than swimming. I like to go dancing, hang out with my friends. I like doing fun stuff like playing basketball, skateboarding.
0: And they come back to the studio and they just start screaming. Like, what are they going to put in the program? He's so boring.
3: Okay, Ryan, good luck to you. We'll be watching.
2: Thank you.
3: Seriously, how are they going to get enough material? What was the question that stumped him?
4: We've all been there. You can't breathe. You can't stand.
0: You also become very, very weak. You know, if a tiger came in at that point, there would be a short amount of time and there wouldn't be very much you could do about that. So from an evolutionary point of view, that's hard to justify unless the opposite's true. We don't laugh like that just anywhere and with anybody. You're sort of saying, I feel safe enough with you. I am comfortable enough with you that I would let myself be this vulnerable around you. And I suspect, again, that's where a lot of its power lies. Laughter's as much of an index about where you are and who you're with and how you feel about them as it is to do with anything that's actually caused the laughter.
4: We now reach the moment in our evolution where our laughter changes and what we laugh about begins to change as well. This is the moment between 3 and 6 million years ago when our ancestors stood on two legs. It was a pretty long moment.
5: Suppose you and I are part of a hunting party on the Serengeti in East Africa, and we're coming through a clearing, and we look up ahead and we see 4 or 5 lion tails wagging above the grass.
4: John Morrell with another lion scenario.
5: We grab our spears and we're all set for a big fight. As we get a little closer, we see that the lion has brought down a gazelle, and the lions are just eating away. They're stuffing themselves with the gazelle. And we know that a lion that's full isn't going to attack us. So at this point, false alarm, we might laugh. Now, if we don't have language yet, that whole thing just disappears right away.
4: When we stand up, our laughter is transformed. It sounds different. We can control our breathing. So now we can laugh longer on an out-breath and generate a greater variety of sounds. And that same breath control also gives us the ability to speak. So we have more to laugh about.
5: One of the things that I think happened very early in humor is exaggeration. Suppose we saw 4 lion tails, but then we got up close and we saw the lions are eating the gazelle. If we get back to camp and we said, you remember when we got to the clearing, there were, now I could say 4, but wouldn't it be better if I said 10? Or we do this today, we say there were millions of cars in the parking lot. So one of the first things I think happened is people had funny experiences. They enjoyed it with other people, and then they shared it with the wider tribe.
4: But why is the tribe laughing in the first place? They didn't see the lion's tails, so what makes the story funny? For thousands of years, philosophers, theologians, and thinkers of all stripes have been offering theories about what makes something funny. What most of those accounts have in common is this.
6: Surprise!
4: whether you call it a psychological shift or a

0: manipulation of expectations, or a punchline. Something unexpected happens. Our brains process that surprise, and then we laugh. A psychology experiment from the early 1980s offers a perfect illustration of the way we react to surprise. The Lambert-Deckers experiment.
1: In the Lambert-Deckers experiment, people are asked to pick up pairs of weights, and all of the weights look the same.
0: John Morrell.
1: They look like metal blocks on a table. So this looks completely unsurprising and boring. You pick up a couple of weights, and then you're told, okay, now move to the right, pick up the next pair. By about the third or fourth pair, you're bored. But the fifth pair either weighs 10 times as much or one-tenth as much as the first, and almost everybody laughs. So to me, this is the pure incongruity of your expectations were violated. Obviously, the situation is utterly benign. You're not being tested on this. You're not being evaluated. Nobody's going to get hurt. So you are surprised, but you can enjoy it. And that's what laughter is.
0: So the input is a surprise, and the output is a laugh. Now it's time to attach some electrodes to your scalp and find out how you do that.
2: I'm most interested in how does the brain basically adapt the mechanisms it has for surprise and turn that into like a humor processing mechanism.
0: Scott Weems is a cognitive neuroscientist and the author of Ha! The Science of When We Laugh and Why.
2: First, I would like to know what part of the brain recognizes the joke, what part gets that something has happened that you weren't expecting in normal dialogue. And then, you know, that's the beginning. And then after that, what do you do with it? How do you make sense of that Groucho Marx line or, you know, whatever it is you've just encountered and aren't fully getting? And so for humor, that's kind of where it starts with me is this, it's a matter of conflict and surprise, at least in the way I see it.
0: There's still a lot to discover about the neuroscience of laughter, but we're starting to gather clues thanks to high-tech tools like MRIs that allow us to track brain activity.
2: If you're listening to a joke, you'll definitely have auditory parts of the brain active. A whole bunch of other areas reasoning too. Visual jokes, you know, like cartoons will have visual areas. Pretty much always there'll be some frontal lobe involvement. That's our problem solving area. That's MRI kind of findings. There's also a tool called the EEG, electroencephalogram. And it works differently in that it doesn't really tell you so much where. I mean, it can tell you, you could see where electrical activity is produced on the brain, but not highly localized. So you're looking at general regions a little more than down to the millimeter kind of, you know, resolution. And it is really useful because it can look at changes in electrical activity over the course of thousandths of a second. And for a joke, which might last half a second or a second or two, you know, sometimes if it's a one-liner, it's really quick. It's happening in a few seconds or less. Some of the most productive tools use a combination of both. So you're looking at what parts of the brain where are active and in what order.
0: Scott Weems breaks down what happens whenever we hear a punchline or twist into three phases. First, the constructing phase, when the brain tries to make sense of what it just heard. Second, the reckoning phase, when we sort through all the options and discard the incorrect solutions. And third, the resolving phase, when we get it.
2: It's that last stage that I think a lot of people miss, and that was, to me, kind of the most interesting. I call it resolving, because what you're trying to do is you're trying to resolve the punchline. You're trying to get, what did I just encounter with that joke? You're trying to make sense of it. If it's a Groucho Marx line.
3: I once shot an elephant in my pajamas. How he got in my pajamas, I'll never know.
2: You're trying to figure out who's wearing the pajamas, and every joke needs to have a destination. If you don't have some sort of new way of thinking that the punchline has directed you to, then you've probably not heard a joke. You've probably just heard an interesting story or just surprises you. It's not necessarily funny.
0: Researchers have measured what's happening in our brain as we work through that process.
2: The first EEG response you see with a joke, typically it's called a P300. And you call it that because it's a positive deflection, like a positive electric spike, about 300 milliseconds, a third of a second, after you've heard the punchline. That's your surprise response. It comes among

0: other regions of the brain that might be implicated with that. A big region is the anterior cingulate. It's basically the surprise processor in the brain. I look at it as like an error detection mechanism. It tells you if whatever you were expecting to happen didn't. And so, you know, a third of a second after hearing a punchline, you get that surprise. And if you're looking at the electrical activity over someone's brain, you can see a positive spike. Anything that is out of the ordinary gets you that surprise response. But what you need to actually have a joke and a funny punchline, you get a processing about 100 milliseconds after that. And generally, researchers will call that an N400. It's a negative spike, and it's, like I said, 100 milliseconds later. And you see that as a more of a cognitive processing kind of stage. You see an N400 for a lot of different cognitive behaviors, most of them having to do with just understanding, for a lack of a better word. So the surprise alone isn't going to be rewarding enough to give you like a dopamine response in the brain. What you need is you need that surprise, and then you need that figuring out that, okay, Groucho Marx is not the one wearing pajamas. Oh, I get it.
1: I once shot an elephant in my pajamas. How he got in my pajamas, I'll never know.
2: Forgive me for using technical jargon here, but this is where the researchers use two scientific terms, aha and ha-ha. Ha-ha is the moment we laugh at a joke. But first, there has to be an aha. The reckoning phase, the moment we get it.
0: Anytime you get something, you have an aha moment and you feel like you figured things out. That's when you see a response like the N400. So again, it comes down to both a surprise and a destination. You get a squirt of dopamine because that's your brain rewarding you for getting it.
2: Let's give your anterior cingulate a workout with an aha moment, with a puzzle from Scott Weems.
0: I'm going to read three words, and I want you to tell me what word connects them all. So if I tell you to think about the words tooth, potato, and heart, what word is linked to all three of those words?
2: That's tooth, potato, and heart. You have 5 seconds. 5, 4, 3, 2, 1. The answer is sweet. Sweet tooth. Sweet potato, sweetheart.
0: If you ask people, what's the first word that comes to mind when I say tooth? Ache is pretty high up there. Heart ache is also a really common word. You know, heart ache is a word we hear of. Potato ache is, of course, not a thing at all. The thing you have to do when you get something like that is you need to sometimes ignore the first word that comes to mind and instead think of like the third, fifth, or maybe the 10th word that comes to mind. Because you don't need to just solve one, you need to solve all three. And so doing that requires shutting up the wrong answers and letting the right answer basically shine through. So basically telling the part of the brain to shut up and letting other parts speak up is the quintessential anterior cingulate activity.
2: You can have an aha moment without ha-ha, like when you solve a crossword puzzle, but you can't have a ha-ha moment without an aha moment. You have to have that cognitive shift.

0: I have another surprise for you. Most of the time when we're laughing, this whole process, from a comic setup to a punchline to a surprise to resolution in the brain, doesn't happen. Somewhere along the evolutionary road, we developed a second kind of laugh. Research has shown that 90% of our laughter has nothing to do with jokes. It's overwhelmingly a sign of affection or affiliation or belonging to a group. Sophie Scott calls it communicative or affiliative laughter.
1: We have these what are called lateral motor areas, which are associated with very, very fine controlled use of the articulators, such as for speech or song or beatboxing or anything else we do with our voices, but which you only find in humans. So we have these parallel systems. We've got this voluntary system for talking, for singing, for beatboxing, for impressions, for everything else that we can do with our voice.

0: And then this older pathway associated with involuntary, often emotional, reactive sounds. Most other mammals only use this older system. We have this extra system. And what I suspect is we have two different kinds of laughter that reflect this.
1: I'm going to play you the sound of the same person laughing twice. Try spotting the social laughter versus the spontaneous real laughter. Here's one. And here's the other. The genuine spontaneous laugh was the first one. And now which is the spontaneous laugh? This one? Or this one? That time it was the second. Where spontaneous laughter stops us cold, communicative laughter slides into the flow of speech.
0: And in fact, if you look at the rhythm of sentences, what people do in conversation, which is where most of this laughter happens, people laugh at the end of sentences and they laugh at the end of turns. And what people do is they laugh together at those points. They look to people having sign language conversations where, in theory, you could laugh all the way through because most of the communicative burden is happening with your hands, and you don't. You do the exact same thing. You laugh at the end of the sentences. You laugh at the end of the turn. So it's actually incredibly tightly coordinated as part of that conversational interaction, which again makes it look more like the speechy bits of that interaction or the signy bits of that interaction.
1: And you've pointed out, and I hadn't even thought about this, when I'm laughing helplessly, I make a high-pitched sound, that even the pitch of the laughter is different.
0: Yes. I mean, I have an extremely high-pitched laugh. I could never sing that way. I'd love to be able to sing that high. What you're seeing is you start generating these massive forces when you laugh really hard. And that's driving the pitch up. But the involuntary aspect is the fact that this is generating forces you couldn't produce voluntarily.
1: Our brain appears to interpret spontaneous laughter as sound and communicative laughter as speech. Of course, if laughter is communicative, it follows that it can communicate widely different things. As in, there's laughing with, and then there's laughing at.
0: If you think you're being laughed at, it's one of the most socially appalling things that can happen to you. It's awful. That really terrifying bit in Goodfellas when Joe Pesci's character is telling a joke and everyone's laughing and laughing and laughing. And then he goes, am I a joke to you? Am I a joke to you? Why are you laughing at me?
2: I'm funny how? I mean, funny like I'm a clown. I amuse you. What do you mean funny? Funny how? How am I funny?
0: But the panic, the absolute visceral panic.
3: You know how you tell a story? What?
2: How do I know? You said I'm funny.
0: Until he lets them off the hook.
2: I almost had him.
0: It's one of the most anxiety-provoking bits of film I've ever seen.
1: That menacing laughter rings through our culture. Joaquin Phoenix in Joker. Sideshow Bob from The Simpsons. And the best of them all, Cruella de Vil from 101 Dalmatians. So while laughter can be social, it can also be antisocial. So this is where I become all earnest. But at least I waited until the very end. You're welcome. Laughter is central to human culture and civilization. But humor, as a subject of study, hasn't traditionally been well respected. And as John Morell likes to say,
4: in traditional schools, a kid who's good at art might be sent to the art room. And a kid who's got some musical talent might be lucky and go to the music room. But a kid who's got a good sense of humor is sent to the principal's office.
1: But he believes that laughter reveals one of humanity's best qualities.
4: The biggest thing I think it reveals is human resilience. We can live in heat, we can live in cold, and we've adapted ourselves amazingly to different climates. Some people even want to put us on other planets now. I think humor and human creative thinking, the human problem solving, I think are closely related. And when I think of the people that I know who've got very little sense of humor, they're also not creative thinkers. They're not good problem solvers. The ability to laugh about things shows the ability to suddenly shift your perspective and look at things in a new way. And I think those are strongly linked. So creativity and humor go together. And humans are amazingly creative compared to any other species.

0: Jeez.
1: Neuroscientist Scott Weems also believes that it's the getting of a joke that sets humanity apart.
2: We are built to be curious. If we are not curious about our world and constantly trying to find ways to adapt, we are probably less likely to pass on genes to future generations. And I think that's why humor is kind of so useful, is it's tapped into that in such a way that we can get at it very quickly.
3: We try to remove the tusks, but they were embedded in so firmly that we couldn't budge them. Of course, in Alabama, the Tuscaloosa.
2: Groucho Marx's line, you know, it might just be a dozen words or more, but we still get at that confusion, that conflict, and that resolution sometimes very quickly, and we take pleasure in that. So it makes sense that we would be curiosity machines. We like learning new things and being surprised. There's a joy in waking up one morning and understanding what you thought, you know, you understood, and then realizing at the end of the day, nope, I understood it a little bit better today.
1: Personally, I feel there's something profound in giving ourselves over to laughter together. And comics Ivan Decker, Sophie Buttle, Niall Sagan, Trent McClellan, and Carly Heffernan may talk about slaying an audience, but when they hear an audience laughing, they all believe something deeper is happening.
4: Laughing and rhythm.
5: Now more than ever, social media is designed to make you feel alone. It's a place where anonymous people can criticize and argue all the time. And even understanding that if people are on the surface very different than you, if you can both laugh at the same thing, it shows that you're not that different.
6: We love to feel part of a group and part of a tribe. And laughing together just tells everybody around you, yes, we all think the same thing. And, you know, you're not alone. And yeah, it's really beautiful.
7: You watch TV and, you know, everyone in the commercial has just a perfect life and a perfect family and yada, yada. When nothing in real life is like that, people are like, yeah, oh my God, yeah, right, you're right, I totally forgot. This is all totally ridiculous. It's obscene, absurd.
8: They'll recognize themselves or their dad or their wife or their husband or their kid in the stories that you're telling, and that makes it human. That allows us to feel connected in that moment. And I think that's one of the most powerful moments of connection you can feel anywhere.
9: When we laugh as an audience together, it's the closest we come to telepathy.
10: That wave of laughter that connects us, it doesn't know gender, and it doesn't know race, and it doesn't know class or privilege. It has connected this unique group of people in this moment in a level of humanity that I think is aspirational to live from.
1: That last voice belongs to Ryan McMahon. He's a writer, podcaster, and comic. He's also Anishinaabe, and has done a lot of thinking about the way laughter appears in the Ojibwe language.
10: Bapi is the word that we use for laughter. Bapi, or Bapiwok, means they are laughing, Bapiwok. And the Ojibwe language in particular is a verb-based language, so it's an active language. When we speak our language, we're talking about the things we're actually doing. And so there's different ways that you can use the word Bapi, or Bapi Wook, or Bapi De Wook, which means they're laughing at each other. Ba Ga Ma Pi, which means they show up laughing. What really shines for me when you look at the language around the word laugh is that the laughter is not at your expense. You're in on it.
1: When you were saying that, what popped into my head was there's a neuroscientist named Sophie Scott, who I interviewed for this. And when I asked her, what is a laugh? She said, laughter to me is a kind of social joy.
11: I think it's a particular kind of social joy.
1: And it sounds like that's exactly what you're talking about.
10: I think she nailed it. I think she's probably an Anishinaabe. And if she's not, tell her to call me and I'll get her a status card from Kuchiching First Nation, Northwestern Ontario, Treaty 3. She's in.
12: That's incredible. Oh, what a lovely quote. That's lovely.
1: I mean, I just had to call Sophie Scott to play her that comment from Ryan McMahon and to ask her to do this next thing. I know that you can do a very good Northern English accent, because that's where you're from. How would you say

0: Anishinaabe.
1: Anishinaabe. They won't want me now.
0: So it's only fitting that the last word on laughter goes to cognitive neuroscientist and honorary Anishinaabe, Sophie Scott.
2: 22 years ago, my father was taken desperately ill. I mean, like really ill, was dying, was incredibly unwell. And we were all sat around in a hospital waiting for someone to do something and nothing was happening. And we were all just getting, we'd kind of moved through anxiety and just in this kind of silence. And my father suddenly said, "We've laughed a lot, haven't we?" And I said, "Yes, yes, yes, we have." And I thought at the time, I thought, well, I don't know. I didn't quite understand why he said it. And then, of course, you know, he actually made it through that afternoon and had another happy 14 years of life. So that's fine. But then the interim, I started, you know, it wasn't the end of a story. The more I worked with laughter, that kind of thoughts comment was always at the back of my mind. And now, of course, I think he's right. You know, if you can look back at a life that feels like it had a lot of laughter in it, that actually for you means that you probably were, you know, at least, you know, if nothing else, given that one day we all die, the days before that death should be filled with as much happiness and laughter as possible, because what else is there?
3: 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Lisa Ayuso is the web producer of Ideas. Technical production, Danielle Duval with additional help from Tom Howell. Nikola Lukšić is the senior producer. The executive producer of Ideas is Greg Kelly.
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5: 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Yay!
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13: From CBC News, The World This Hour, I'm Neil Herland. We begin in San Diego, where two teenage shooters opened fire at a mosque, killing three men before apparently killing themselves. Scott Wall is the San Diego police chief. He says the mother of one of the suspects called police before the attack.
14: She believed her son was suicidal, and she began to share information that several of her weapons were missing, her vehicle was missing, in addition to her son.
13: The attack happened at the Islamic Center of San Diego, the largest mosque in the city. Imam Taha Hassan is the director.
15: It's a house of worship. It's not a battlefield. Come on. People come to the mosque to pray, to socialize, to celebrate, to enjoy their time together. Muslims and non-Muslims alike, everyone. So let's do our best to spread this culture of love and tolerance and sympathy for the sake of this nation, for the sake of the future generation.
13: Investigators say a note left by

0: Well, good morning. It is 5:55. This is your wake-up call from Information Morning in Fredericton. I'm Colleen Kitzkogan with Carrie Blanchard. Good morning, Carrie.
1: Good morning, Colleen.
0: What a lovely weekend we had.
1: It was so nice. It was the best weekend I've had in a long time.
0: Beautiful weather, nice for a long weekend. Mm-hmm. And what have we got coming up today?
1: Well, we do have some showers across the north this morning, isolated showers in the south, and temperatures right now are at 10 degrees. For today, showers continue in the north and in the south. Clouds will increase with chances for showers and a risk of thunderstorms this afternoon. Our highs today ranging from 19 to 29 degrees, feeling like 31 with the humidity in the Fredericton area.
0: Yeah. No way.
1: Yes way. Yeah. Very much above seasonal temperatures today and tomorrow. Tina Simkin is back. She'll be here with the full forecast for us at 7:13.
0: Thanks, Carrie.
1: You're welcome.
0: Coming up on the show this morning, Irving Oil and Grant Enterprises are being charged over a large diesel leak at an Irving in Woodstock. 200,000 liters of fuel were recovered after the leak was reported in 2024. Now the two companies, if convicted, could face a fine of up to $1 million. Here is environmental lawyer Rochelle Martin on how that process works.
2: The Provincial Court of New Brunswick, in cases prosecuted under the Clean Environment Act in the past, have held that the primary factors to consider when determining an appropriate fine are deterrence, so deterring

0: others from committing a similar offense in the future, and the protection of the public. And then there's several other factors that the court can consider as well, including the potential for harm that resulted from the activities, the maximum penalties, the size of the company can be considered, along with how the company responded to the event, and any prior convictions under the Act are also considered when determining what an appropriate fine is.
1: That's Rochelle Martin with East Coast Environmental Law, and we're going to hear more of that conversation coming up at 7:15. Sarah Traynor is here now with a first look at the news headlines. Good morning, Sarah.
2: Good morning. Most of New Brunswick is in a state of moderate drought. The most recent Canada Drought Monitor report shows abnormally dry to moderate drought conditions across much of the province. It marks a slight improvement over the extreme drought conditions that were recorded for parts of the province in February. A change at the Mactaquac Dam has significantly impacted how many of a small fish species known as Gaspereau make it above the dam. Last year, 4.1 million Gaspereau made it upriver to spawn. And hundreds of people gathered to get their hands on collectibles at the Maritime Collectible Expo at the Moncton Coliseum over the long weekend. I'll have more on these and other stories coming up in the news.
1: Thank you, Sarah. On the program this morning, the Fredericton Fire Department is warning the public to be vigilant around wooded areas. There was a brush fire on the weekend, and we'll hear how firefighters are preparing for this wildfire season. As you just heard Sarah mention about Gaspereau, the CBC Shane Fowler has been looking into the state of the migratory fish. He'll have a report for us in our first hour. Later in the program, tackling the complexities of mental health, addiction, and homelessness, experts from BC are speaking at an event in Fredericton tonight about social medicine in housing. They'll join us for a conversation after the news at 7:30. And in our last half hour, we'll have our weekly report from Ottawa, and we'll also hear about early retirement from Rubina Ahmed Huck. All of that and more coming up on the Tuesday edition of Information Morning from Fredericton. Get your coffee on. World Report coming right at you.

Welcome to Information Morning from Fredericton. I'm Colleen Kitzko-Gann. Glad to have you with us. The Fredericton Fire Department is warning everyone to be vigilant around wooded areas. There was a brush fire on the weekend, and we're going to hear how firefighters are preparing for wildfire season. And then later in the hour, the CBC's Shane Fowler will join us with a look at the state of Gaspereau.

0: Charter Settlement, Lincoln Road, Waterloo Road, and Forest Hill is running 30 minutes late this morning. In the Fredericton area, Francophone South, bus 603 is canceled today. Bus 606 is running 30 minutes late, and bus 612 is an hour and 45 minutes late. Carrie Blanchard's here now with today's weather forecast. Carrie.
1: Thanks, Colleen. We have showers across the north this morning, isolated showers in the south, and it is 8 to 10 degrees in the Fredericton area right now, 11 degrees in Perth, Andover, and Edmonton sitting at 10. For today, showers will continue in the north and in the south, mainly cloudy with chances for showers and a risk of thunderstorms this afternoon. Our highs ranging from 19 to 29 degrees. That will feel like 31 degrees in the Fredericton area with the humidity this afternoon. That is the forecast from CBC meteorologist Tina Simpkin. She'll be here with the full forecast at 7:13. Try to bring a water bottle with you when you go out this afternoon.
0: Quite a change, isn't it?
1: It sure is.
0: Thanks, Carrie.
1: You're welcome.
0: It is 13 after 6. Fredericton firefighters responded to reports of a brush fire on the weekend in the 3000 block of Woodstock Road. In a post on Facebook, the Firefighters Association said that the fire spread through the underbrush but was brought under control before affecting nearby homes. The fire department has been gearing up for what will be a busy season, no doubt. Firefighters recently participated in a national training program to offer techniques for defending homes against wildfire. The CBC's Aidan Cox spoke with Glenn Sullivan. He's the platoon captain who led a training session in a neighborhood just north of Killarney Lake on Friday.
2: Yeah, so basically we're taking not necessarily career departments, but also we do volunteer departments with respect to structural firefighters, and giving them the tools to operate in the wildland interface. So this is not wildland firefighter training. This is taking structural firefighters and just giving them the tools in their toolbox to be able to respond to the wildland interface.
3: Yeah, what's unique about this training versus the other training that firefighters might be getting?
2: So typically with municipal departments, we're based primarily on structural firefighting. So it's a little unique. The Fredericton Fire Department, we sort of respond to a variety of different locations that include the wildland as well as the wildland interface areas. So it's either trees amongst the houses or houses amongst the trees. So in this particular instance, it's houses amongst the trees. So there's different tactics that we'd utilize in each case. And that's all what we're here to do today, is just practice each of them to ensure that we're ready for anything that comes through.
3: Can you give me some examples of the skills or techniques that are being developed here?
2: Absolutely. So with what we're doing here today, we have to make the determination. So we'll do a structure triage. We'll make the determination based on certain characteristics of whether or not that house is saveable. So different things that people do, like having stuff close up to their houses, or have trees and that are close to their houses, make a determination for us of what structural triage category we would place them in, and then make the determination on whether or not we could save that structure.
3: Is there anything unique about fighting a fire that's right about to impact a house?
2: Yeah, there absolutely is uniqueness to that type of interface. Typically, firefighters, we want to lay our supply line, catch a hydrant, and then put the fire out, right? But with working in the wildland interface, we've got to triage properties. Oftentimes, there's not water sources nearby, so we have to utilize the equipment we have on our Type 1, Type 2 rigs that you see in the background here. We have to utilize those with limited water supply to address smaller issues. Like, once it gets into that type of fire, we tend to become problem-rich and resource-poor. So the problem is huge, like some of the fires we've witnessed in Atlantic Canada, but the resources required to put those fires out is considerable. So we can't necessarily engage in structural firefighting, but if there's hot spots around the location, we can go ahead and put those out and, you know, just deal with the smaller issues that might be presented in that environment.
3: Is this training new for the Fredericton Fire Department?
2: So this training was put together through an organization with the federal government. So it all stems out of Cal Fire, California Fire, basically the Bible that they use with respect to wildland firefighting. It was developed from that. They took some of the suggestions from that. A team was put together by the International Association of Firefighters. They put together a program with industry experts. and then presented it to the Canadian government to try to get

0: some funding for it and get it approved. So it passed the beta test, and now we're trying to roll it out across the country to ensure that everybody's singing off the same song sheet. So we develop materials and everything to make sure that if there's interagency response, like there was in Halifax with various departments, career and volunteer, also Indigenous, that if they're going to be responding, then we use common language and we use common tactics and strategies to try to address any concerns.
1: Would you say that wildland fires are more of a threat to the city now than they were in the past?
0: Absolutely. So it was always like a southern North American thing or southwestern North American thing. But with the presentation that we do today, you can actually see, and the map that we present is no longer, is not up to date anymore. But we've had, you know, fires in Fort McMurray, Hawaii, down in Halifax. And if you were to draw a map this year of fires that happened last year, the Atlantic region would just be peppered with the amount of fires that we had. We've had them all over. And apparently things are going to get a lot worse this year with respect to that, because they're expecting a super El Nino, which is further going to dry out the fuels that are already dry at this point in time.
1: And has the city had to fight any wildfires so far this year?
0: We have. Yeah, we've had a number of them so far this year. At the end of last year, I had several myself that, as incident commander, I had to deal with. But it seems like the prevalence of wildland fires is increasing day by day.
1: Are these areas at a particular risk compared to other parts of the city?
0: They would be, but the other part of it that you have to consider is that there's the biggest factor of spread from structure to structure is through ember cast. They've seen that through different studies and after action reports that they've done. So ember cast is just simply blowing those embers from the fire downwind, and that's typically what results in more houses being exposed. So it's a little bit more prevalent out this way, but it's not to say that it couldn't happen within the city too.
1: What advice would you give to people who live in homes like in areas like this when it comes to just if there's anything that they can do to minimize the risk of a wildfire affecting them?
0: So there's a program called FireSmart. I believe the city is currently looking at it as an option to give homeowners the tools to give them the knowledge to look at things that they ought to be taking care of on their own properties. Certainly some simple things are exposures to the wooded area, like having that distance of at least 100 feet or more from your house, and then having any combustibles that are around your house away from your house. So when we're dealing with mulch beds, do something more in relation to xeriscaping versus having brush and mulch piles up against your house. So there's a number of things. If you look online and under FireSmart, there's a number of considerations in that would help homeowners.
1: What would you say is maybe your level of concern about how active things might get?
0: Well, for me, it's not going to be for much longer because I'm about to retire in 2 months. But looking at the FFD is certainly going to be considerable. Even if you look at the level of moisture in the woods right now, it's quite low for this time of year. So, you know, everybody doesn't like to have a rainy weekend, but we certainly need a lot of rain right now. And I think things, if we don't get a lot of rain in the near future, then things are certainly going to be a lot riskier.
2: That's Glenn Sullivan. He's the platoon captain who led a national training program session in a neighborhood near Killarney Lake last week. And you can read more about this story, Aidan Cox's story, at cbc.ca/nb. 20 minutes after 6 o'clock, and here's a new song from Alison Russell. It features Joy Oladokun and Julie Williams. It's called No Springtime.

0: That's Allison Russell, Joy Oladokun, and Julie Williams. And the song is called No Springtime. 24 and a half minutes after 6 o'clock. And let's go to John Hancock now at the sports desk. Good morning, John.
1: Were they singing about lupins?
0: They were.
1: Yeah.
0: That's great for this time of year.
1: Yeah, absolutely.
0: And speaking of great, Montreal Canadiens, they did it with an overtime winner from Alex Newhook.
1: Mr. Clutch, the pride of Newfoundland and Labrador, Alex Newhook scored his second Game 7 winner in these playoffs, this time at 11:22 into overtime to give the Montreal Canadiens a 3-2 win over the Buffalo Sabres and a spot in the Eastern Conference Final. Alex Newhook on the big goal.
2: It takes the whole group to get where we're at right now, but I'm very proud to be from Newfoundland, Labrador, and to be able to represent my province on the biggest stage here in the playoffs. It's a lot of fun. I'm sure back home everyone's having a great time right now. I don't think the time of day really matters to them, so I'm sure they're having a good time back home.
1: I love that. Alex Newhook scored through a screen inside the far post. He also scored the decisive goal in the third period of Montreal's first round series against Tampa. Philippe Deneau and Zach Beaulieu also scored for the Canadiens. Jakub Dobis stopped 37 shots. Rasmus Dahlin forced the overtime when his goal tied things up at 2-2 with 6:27 remaining. And that's when the fingernail biting started, I think, for Canadiens fans. Yeah. Montreal will now play the Carolina Hurricanes, who have swept their opening two series and haven't played for a long time since May 9th, longest break in NHL history for a team, 11 days. Hurricanes will host Game 1 Thursday. The Western Conference Final starts Wednesday night, Vegas at Colorado.
0: All right, now moving on, the Ottawa Charge stayed alive in the PWHL playoffs. A goal in the final minute to beat Montreal Victoire.
1: Yeah, and it was an Ottawa native, Rebecca Leslie, who scored that winner with 56 seconds left in regulation. 2-1, Ottawa Charge over Montreal to stay alive in that best-of-five Walter Cup final. Rebecca Leslie?
3: Yeah, I'm honestly at a loss for words. It's so special. It's such an honor to play for my hometown, to see, you know, a record-breaking crowd. Obviously, growing up in Ottawa, I've always known that it's a hockey community, but to see the crowd come out every game, whether it was at TD Place or at CTC, it's just so special. And, yeah, nothing kind of compares to how I felt in that moment. It was truly such an honor.
1: Montreal won the first two games of this series, both in overtime. There's just nothing to pick between the two. It's so tight. We'll see what happens in Game 4 in Ottawa on Wednesday night. At the World Men's Hockey Championship in Switzerland, Canada beat Denmark 5-1, scoring all five goals in the third straight win. Sidney Crosby assisted on four of the goals.

0: Bulls Canada had five different goal scorers. Captain Macklin Celebrini had two assists. And Porter Marton is on a line with Crosby and Macklin Celebrini. He's liking that.
1: Yeah, it's pretty cool. You know, really two really highly talented players. You know, Sid being a childhood hero for me growing up, it's kind of surreal playing on the line with them. But, you know, I just try to, you know, compliment them very well. You know, get to the net and use my frame to, you know, make plays and set them up.
0: Canada and Finland are both 3-0 and leading their respective pools. Canada's next game is Thursday against Norway.
2: Let's move on to the NBA. The playoffs are down to the final four teams.
0: And what a start to the Western Conference final. Double overtime. San Antonio beating defending champion Oklahoma City 122-115. Victor Wembanyama 41 points and 24 rebounds. Dylan Harper had a playoff record 7 steals. And game one goes to San Antonio, who had, they were the only team to beat Oklahoma City almost every time. Only team to have a winning record against the Thunder this season. Wembanyama sealed it with a pair of dunks in the final minute. Alex Caruso had 31 points coming off the bench for Oklahoma City. Hamilton Shai Gilgeous-Alexander, on the night he got his second straight MVP trophy,
2: yes.
0: 24 points and 12 assists. He's not going to be happy about that ending. Game two, Wednesday night in Oklahoma City. And the Eastern Conference final opens tonight in New York with the Knicks hosting Cleveland Cavaliers. In the WNBA, top draft pick Azzi Fudd scored a season-high 12 points. Paige Buchers at 18. Dallas Wings over Washington Mystics, 92-69. And Bridget Carlton, Canadian, at 18 points, helping Portland Fire beat Connecticut Sun, 83-82. Toronto Tempo, who won their first road game in franchise history over the weekend, and even their record at 2-2, play at Phoenix tonight. And in the Canadian Elite Basketball League, Ottawa Blackjacks beat defending champion Niagara River Lions, who were playing their first game, 91-85.
2: And finally, the Blue Jays opened a 4-game series against the Yankees in New York.
0: Yeah, and the Jays gave up a couple of 2-run homers. The bullpen let them down. 7-6 Yankees. We'll see what the Jays can do in game two tonight. Dylan Cease gets the start. Talk to you then.
2: Okay, thanks, John.
0: Bye.
2: And now coming up at our next half hour, Shane Fowler will have a story of a migratory fish that are making their way upriver now. We'll talk about the Gaspereau.
3: Good morning. I'm Sarah Trainer, and this is the CBC New Brunswick News. It's 6:30. New Brunswick's court system has started using a new tool designed to make sentencing fairer for people of African descent. Impact of Race and Culture Assessments are specialized reports for judges to consider before they deliver sentences. Social worker Robert Wright pioneered the reports in Nova Scotia.
4: The Impact of Race and Culture Assessment helps judges figure out how to more properly sentence people of African descent. Some people think that impact of race and culture assessments are designed to give people a race-based discount, and that's not the case. It's really about crafting a more appropriate sentence given the history of systemic racism.
3: Wright says the reports help fill in gaps in information available to judges before sentencing. They are designed to help reduce overrepresentation of Black people in the justice system. The federal government funds the assessments through New Brunswick's Legal Aid Services. It's the time of year where millions of small fish start to make their way up New Brunswick rivers. Gaspereau, also known as alewives or blueback herring, migrate from the Atlantic Ocean and travel upstream to spawn. But a recent change by the Department of Fisheries and Oceans means more of the fish will be successful. Shane Fowler reports.
5: I've been catching Gaspereau for over 70 years.
6: Wayne Baker of Fredericton Junction is locally known as the Gaspereau Man. Every spring, he sits for an hour or two every day by the banks of the Armocto River and records the migration of the small fish.
5: 30 a minute or 100 a minute or 15 a minute, I write it down and keep track.
6: He's hoping a change at the Mactaquac Dam will be a big boost for the species. Up until 2020, DFO only transported 1 million Gaspereau over the dam each spring. The rest, trapped below, were considered surplus and sold to the highest bidder, usually

0: migratory fish making their way upriver. Gasparo were swimming in from the Atlantic Ocean, traveling inland to spawn. But recently there has been a big change in one river and it's affecting these fish. The CBC's Shane Fowler has more on the story. Good morning, Shane.
1: Good morning, Colleen.
0: First, tell us about Gasparo. What kind of fish are they?
1: Okay, so the term Gasparo actually encapsulates two species. They're very similar. Good luck, you know, the layperson telling them apart. So they're commonly referred to as alewives and blueback herring. And it's this time of year where they're coming back to where they hatched to spawn. And they're similar to salmon in that regard. And they spend most of their life out in the open ocean. But once they mature, between 3 to 6 years, they travel back inland, up some of New Brunswick River systems, up Nova Scotia's river systems, and they arrive to get to still or slow-moving waters to lay their eggs, fertilize their eggs, and then they go back out to the ocean. So I am curious, though, have you ever eaten one?
0: I love fish, but I have to say I've never had Gasparo ever.
1: Okay. Well, for those who haven't tried them, they're small fish. They're comparable to the size of, say, a small trout.
0: Are they like, they're not like smelts?
1: No, they are difficult to eat. Let's put it that way.
0: Okay.
1: Not the best to eat. That's because they have so many bones in them. bones are so thin, they look like threads or hairs that are in there. So unless you're pretty diligent, or you just eat your way through them, they can be a bit of a pain to get in you. But lots of locals still eat their way through the bones. They fry them up this time of year.
0: What sets Gasparo apart from other fish? Why are they important?
1: What would shock you is their numbers. These fish come into the rivers, like the St. John River, by the millions. And if you look out onto the St. John River right now, you don't see anything different. But under the surface, there are millions of these little fish pushing their way upriver. But there are places where the river gets choppy or shallow, and it's in these spots where you can see just how many of them are. And pools above rapids are a good spot to find them. That's where they're resting after they got up through the fast water and before they move on. And those pools can get so full that you'll see their fins, they look like little shark fins, cresting the surface of the water. And there's a great place to see them out in the village of Fredericton Junction, where the Armucta River flows by an area called Peterson Rock. And that's where there's these white rapids, and they move by the thousands out there. And I grew up near that area, and every spring, what a spectacle to go out there.
0: Oh, it must be something to see.
1: Oh, and dozens of people out there come to see them this time of year. You can wade right into the water. You can reach down. You can pick up a fish with your hands. You fishing by hand is pretty wild. And this is the place where you're going to find Wayne Baker. Locally, he's known as the Gasparo Man. He's been doing this for about 70 years now. And this time of year, you can find him sitting by the river and trying to count as many fish as he can going upstream.
2: Junction Gasparo Man.
1: You're the Gasparo Man.
2: I'm the Gasparo Man. I've been catching Gasparo for over 70 years, believe it or not. I've ate a pile of them. they're bony, but they're good.
1: Why do they call you the Gasparo Man?
2: Well, because I count the fish and see how many's running up, and I work with the Armucta Watershed, help out just doing surveys and stuff. Keep a track of things, what's going on.
1: I'm told you will sit on the side of the river here most every day and count fish for 2 hours.
2: Yeah. Sometimes not quite 2 hours, sometimes more than 2 hours. But yeah, that's what you do when you get retired now, I guess.
1: Walk me through that process. How do you count fish?
2: Well, I'm up at the north, up at the Gasparo Falls, just up the river just a bit. And I'll sit there and count, see how many go up in if there's 30 a minute or 100 a minute or 15 a minute, I write it down and keep track. And I can tell whether it's a good run or a light run or heavy run. That's all you can do.
1: You getting paid to count fish?
2: Not a cent, no, sir.
1: Why count Gasparo?
2: Well, just to keep an eye on if they're running or not. You know, some days they run good, some days you may go a week and you won't see a fish. Just to see that they're still running and they're still healthy, hopefully.
0: That's great, the Gasparo Man. So why does the Armucta Watershed need to know how many Gasparo are going by?
1: Well, the association.

0: Association considers Gaspereau a keystone species, and that's because they come in such large numbers in the early spring, right after winter, and they bring in lots of nutrients into the ecosystem from the ocean. They provide a lot of food for inland species. They're preyed on by eagles, bear, otter, other fish that are in the river system. So it was a few years back in talking to the Gaspereau man and the Watershed Association for another story. They told me about an issue that they said they thought they knew about with Gaspereau getting by the Mactaquac Dam. So that's a dam that spans the entire St. John River or the Wollastook River, and it really keeps the majority of Gaspereau from getting upriver to spawn. And they told me that it was their understanding that some of them were trucked up around the dam, but that most of them remained trapped at the foot of the dam, and that those trapped fish were actually sold to fishermen to be used as lobster bait. So I looked into this, and up until recently, that has been the case.
1: And the fish that weren't trucked were just sold to the highest bidder?
0: Yeah, so when the dam was built, there was a trap and truck system put into place, mostly with Atlantic salmon in mind. So the fish come up to the dam, they swim into a capture system, and then there's a lift that puts them into the back of trucks that have big water tanks on them, and then those trucks transport the fish upriver, and they release them above the dam. But up until 1995, only 500,000 Gaspereau got to make that journey. That's a small fraction of these millions of fish that are coming up. So it also started to put the rest of the Gaspereau in 95, the trapped ones, they started to put them up for auction. And according to DFO, those Gaspereau were considered surplus. And they put up a contract for anybody to bid on them, and the highest bidder won the right to harvest all those trapped Gaspereau. So I went to Public Services and Procurement Canada, that's the federal department that runs these contracts, and I tried to track down the paperwork to get the details on what those contracts were worth, who was buying them. Unfortunately, the department was only able to track down one of those contracts for me. It was for 2018, and it states that all of the trapped Gaspereau were sold that year for a little over $107,000.
1: Okay, so DFO has been selling the Gaspereau that can't get past the dam. Any details on how many fish we're talking about?
0: Yeah, so the documents that Public Services and Procurement Canada provided didn't have those details. And I should say that in 2020, DFO stopped this practice. Instead of selling Gaspereau to the highest bidder, they started transporting as many over the dam via its trap and truck system as possible. So in 2020, DFO moved 2.4 million Gaspereau in total. That's well more than double the amount of that million fish cap that they had in years prior. And since then, the number of Gaspereau getting over the Mactaquac Dam has really increased. So in 2023, that grew to 3 million fish. And last year, DFO got 4.1 million Gaspereau over the Mactaquac Dam. That's more than four times the amount that it had before with that million fish cap.
1: Incredible. Sounds like good news for the fish, but why did DFO make this change, Shane?
0: Oh, well, isn't that the million-dollar question? I put several requests to DFO for an interview on this topic. I waited for 2 weeks. I made repeated asks. No one was available to speak on it. So there is a line on their website, and it's what they sent me in an email when I asked for info on this, and it simply states that starting in 2020, take into account plans by New Brunswick Power to improve fish passage infrastructure at Mactaquac Dam, DFO ended the surplus contract process and started trucking as many Gaspereau over the dam to the head pond as possible. So that's all I got from them on that. I looked into it a bit further. According to MB Power, there isn't a plan to drastically change the fish passage system at the Mactaquac Dam in the years to come. We all know that facility is undergoing a multi-billion dollar refurbishment, but it's basically going to keep the same trap and truck system as it has right now with a few enhancements. So there will be a temporary system in place because MB Power spokesperson told me that its trap and truck system is going to go offline for about 4 years. So that temporary system will get fish over the dam during that time, but it's not clear what that will be. Apparently, the planned closure of the Mactaquac Biodiversity Center is throwing a bit of a wrench in those plans. So

0: A quote from their spokesperson reads that plans for these temporary solutions are still being developed and will be impacted by Fisheries and Ocean Canada's decision to close the MacDaQuack Biodiversity Facility.
1: What about the fishers who were benefiting from those contracts that DFO was auctioning off?
0: Yeah, so they certainly would have been impacted by this change. That's a lot of fish that you know, fishers aren't getting. But there weren't any names or companies listed in the documents that Procurement Canada sent me, so we don't know exactly who was affected. But as listed in several DFO documents, Gaspereau are mainly fished to be used as bait, primary lobster bait. So it could be folks in that industry that were affected. But I did go and speak with another Gaspereau fisherman downriver from the dam. Matthew Cormier has been spending years fishing Gaspereau on the Armucto River. That's one of the tributaries of the St. John River. He's been doing it for 26 years. He's from Capilet. He lives there most of the year, but he did buy a home in French Lake alongside the river where his fishing operation is. And he lives there this time of year, but transports the large numbers of Gaspereau, and we're talking hundreds of thousands of fish, to his processing plant back in Capilet. And I got to talk with him while they were collecting Gaspereau from their nets in French Lake.
2: Started with my grandfather, my dad was buying Gaspereau here, and when they decided to sell, we bought this place. We take the Gaspereau from here, we bring it home. We can't, if we try to sell it for bait, if we can't sell it for bait, well, it goes for food in Haiti. Yeah, we bring it home and we put it in 100% brine for 21 days, and then we take the salt out of it, and then we put it in 30-pound pails and then ship to Haiti for food.
0: So you take it up north, process it. Most of it goes for lobster bait?
2: Yeah, I would say 70%, 30% would go for food.
0: Colleen, I got to say, when I started looking into the story, I had no idea that Gaspereau from New Brunswick Rivers was being sold so far away. I looked up the stats from the federal government. I had no idea about this. I found that between 2005 and 2016, Atlantic Canada exported a total of $3.6 million worth of Gaspereau just to Haiti. It also goes to places like Belgium, Denmark, and Dominican Republic, but the vast majority of the Gaspereau exported from Atlantic Canada, about 94%, goes to Haiti.
1: Well, that's fascinating. So what does Cormier think about the change and transporting as many Gaspereau as possible upriver past the dam?
0: He told me overall he thinks it's a good thing, but he points out that the more Gaspereau that are trucked above the dam, the more Gaspereau that will eventually come back down the dam, and they have to go through the turbines.
2: I would like to see the number go down a little bit, what they're trucking on the other side.
0: Yeah. Why is that?
2: Just because of the turbine. If okay. They could find a good fish ladder for the fish to come down and the mortality would be as much, it would be a good thing. And it's not just Gaspereau, it's any kinds of fish, like Lampert eels or bass or salmon or whatever you want to call. They got to go through the turbine, they got to go through somewhere. So I'm pretty sure it kills quite a bit.
1: So, Shane, Mr. Cormier, they're mentioning the fish ladder. Is there a future plan for the Gaspereau to get around those turbines?
0: So, according to MB Power's MacDaQuack Life Achievement Project document that it has on its website, they're considering three options to get fish back down through the dam in better condition than the current system. And one of those is using different turbines. They call them fish-friendly turbines that are less deadly for fish. Another is to have a system that kind of directs fish and pushes them down the spillway instead. And that's listed in the document as a fish water slide. And then they have the third option, which is to have fish funneled into a floating surface collector barge. And from there, they go down what's called the discharge pipe into the waters below. So there's a few options there, but there's no fish ladder system in the works, according to the documents that I've seen. And that's what both Cormier and Baker told me would be better than the trap and truck system. These are two men that do not see eye to eye when it comes to a lot of things with Gaspereau, including fishing practices and quota numbers. But overall, they both say that this change is good news for the little fish, a lot better than it was a few years ago. But with no details from DFO, we do not know if this is a permanent change.
1: Well, I'm sure you'll stay on top of that. Thank you very much, Shane.
0: Thank you for having me, Colleen.
1: Shane Fowler.

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Go to cbc.ca/nb. Well, this is the season of convocation, with universities across the region handing out diplomas to their graduates. In Fredericton, St. Thomas University is holding convocation this week. UNB's is at the end of the month, and NBCC's is in June. And convocation season has inspired our question of the week. We'd like to know, who is one person, a professor, friend, or family member who made a difference in your journey during university or college? You can send your note to infoamfredericton@cbc.ca, or you can call our talkback line and leave a message, 506-451-4100. You could be someone who is graduating this year, or perhaps you graduated 10, 20, 30 or more years ago. But send us a note and tell us who supported you on your post-secondary journey. We'd love to hear from you. That's our question of the week this week, infoamfredericton@cbc.ca. Also, a reminder that it is Tuesday morning. Normally, we do our public service interviews on Mondays, but yesterday was a holiday. So if you have a nonprofit event that you'd like to tell the community about, you can give us a call after the program this morning. Carrie Blanchard and I will be in the studio to take your calls from 8:37 until 9. And here are the numbers to call. 506-451-4032 or 1-800-590-8181. Coming up in the next hour of Information Morning, we're going to talk to a legal expert about those charges that were laid against Irving Oil and Grand Enterprises over the diesel spill at the Woodstock Irving in December of 2024. World Report is next.

You're listening to Information Morning from Fredericton. Thanks for joining us. I'm Colleen Kitzkogan. Coming up, charges were laid against Irving Oil and Grand Enterprises over the diesel leak at the Woodstock Irving in December of 2024. We'll talk to an environmental lawyer about what to expect from the court proceedings. Then, dealing with complex issues around mental health, addiction, and homelessness, experts from British Columbia are in Fredericton to share their experiences, and they'll be my guests in the next half hour.

0: Sarah Traynor is here now with a look at the news highlights from CBC New Brunswick. Sarah?
1: Good morning. New Brunswick's court system has started using a specialized reporting tool for judges designed to make sentencing fairer for people of African descent. Also in the news, a change at the Mactaquac Dam has made a positive difference on how many of a small fish species known as Gaspereau make it above the dam. And hundreds of people gathered to get their hands on collectibles at the Maritime Collectible Expo at the Moncton Coliseum this weekend. The event featured more than 90 vendors selling die-casts, Hot Wheels, comics, video games, and Pokemon, Disney, and sports collectibles. I'll have more on these and other stories coming up in the news.
0: Thank you, Sarah. Some late buses this morning and one that's been canceled in the Fredericton area, Francophone South. Bus 603 is canceled today. 606 is running 30 minutes late. 612 is an hour and 45 minutes late. And 614 is an hour and 15 minutes late. In Anglophone West, bus 227 is running 30 minutes late this morning. It serves Charter Settlement, Lincoln Road, Waterloo Road, and Forest Hill. And now let's check on the weather, and Tina Simpkin, our morning meteorologist, joins us.

0: Now, welcome back, Tina.
1: Well, thank you. It's so good to be back, although I didn't really enjoy my alarm going off this morning. But once I'm here, I'm really having a good time. So that's good, right? I think a lot of people will be a little groggy today after the long weekend. And it was a beautiful weekend. I hope you got out and enjoyed some of it.
0: Oh, yes. Yeah, we had lovely weather here. And I gather it's going to be quite a day today in the Fredericton area.
1: It really is. Our temperatures are really warming up. It's going to feel very much like summertime. Although there are no official warnings for heat across the province, I would ask that you kind of act like it is. Even though the temperatures are going to be hovering in the upper 20s today, we'll be in the 30s tomorrow. So upper 20s, lower 30s, that is definitely some summertime heat. And it will be cooler after we get through tomorrow with a front coming through. But while this area of low pressure is tracking to the north of New Brunswick and it's slowly moving in, and then it will quickly move out to the northeast, the clouds are fairly thick with this system and there will be some spotty showers. We've already seen some spotty showers this morning. With the shower chances, though, also come a risk of thunderstorms this morning and then again this afternoon. So on average, we're going to pick up maybe a trace of rain today because of the system itself. But in thunderstorms, we can expect anywhere from 10 to perhaps up to 15 millimeters of rain locally. So that will be near and around these thunderstorms should they form this morning and then the better chances this afternoon with the heat of the day. So I'm going to call it mostly cloudy. That's not to say there won't be some sunshine from time to time. Mostly cloudy doesn't mean completely cloudy. There will be some sunny breaks and highs of around 29 degrees. It will be cooler along areas of the coast or near water. Tonight, we drop down to 14 degrees with those chances for showers and thunderstorms remaining in the evening forecast. And I wouldn't rule out a sprinkle early tomorrow morning, but the general trend tomorrow throughout the day will be to see clearing skies and a high of around 32 degrees. We're not even talking about the heat index yet, but we very well could this afternoon with the humidity starting to creep up. Temperatures, even though the thermometer will reach 29, it will feel like it's in the lower 30s. And that's certainly going to be the case tomorrow because the actual air temperature will be near 30. And then we cool down with highs of around 16 to 18 degrees on Thursday. So that's quite the change from very, very warm, unseasonably warm, to actually temperatures where we should be for this time of year.
0: All right. Thanks very much, Tina. And I look forward to talking to you again tomorrow.
1: Likewise. Bye-bye.
0: That's Tina Simkin, our morning meteorologist, and it is 15 minutes after 7. Charges have been laid against two companies over a significant diesel leak at an Irving station in Woodstock. The leak was first discovered in December of 2024, but it's unclear how long it had been leaking. 200,000 liters have been recovered so far during the cleanup operation. Irving Oil and Grant Enterprises have been charged in relation to the spill. According to the Clean Environment Act, a fine for such an offense could be up to $1 million. CBC News has been unable to contact or connect with the accused for comment, and the charges have yet to be tested in court. To talk us through what comes next, we've reached out to Rochelle Martin. She's a staff lawyer with East Coast Environmental Law based in Fredericton. Good morning.
2: Good morning, Colleen. How are you?
0: I'm well, thank you. What is the process for a case like this?
2: So for New Brunswick provincial offenses, prosecutions are conducted by the New Brunswick Crown Prosecutor. And so there will be a process where evidence will be disclosed to the accused. And then it's possible that there could be some plea resolution negotiations that could result in a plea resolution agreement, where the prosecutor and the accused would agree to a sentence, which is the penalty for the offense. And then that would have to be approved by the court. And so this would be in the provincial court of New Brunswick.
0: This isn't a criminal case.
2: It's not a criminal case. So offenses like those that are under our Clean Environment Act are considered public welfare offenses. So different from criminal law that we see under the Criminal Code of Canada, but they are taken seriously and seen as necessary to protect public well-being.
0: Now, Irving Oil and Grant Enterprises are being charged for releasing a contaminant into the environment and failing to immediately report a leak. Under the Act, this kind of offense could carry a fine of up to $1 million. How likely is that to happen, that fine being levied?
2: So that is the maximum fine under the Act. So that would be reserved for the most serious offenses of the Act. So it's possible that that could be the result. However, there are lots of different factors that are considered when determining what an appropriate penalty is.

0: So in previous cases of previous prosecutions under the Clean Environment Act, the Provincial Court of New Brunswick has held that the primary factors to consider when determining what an appropriate fine is are deterrence and the protection of the public. And some other factors that are considered are what the potential for harm was. So the harm, the actual harm is considered, but then also what would be the potential for harm as a result of the offense. The maximum penalty is considered. The size of the company is a consideration, along with how the company responded to the events and any prior convictions. So these are all factored in to determine what an appropriate penalty would be. So I'm not sure exactly what the chances of having a $1 million fine would be, but those are all factors that are considered.
1: Can you explain what potential for harm means?
0: It would be the responsibility of the provincial prosecutor to bring forward evidence of what could have happened or what may happen down the road. So if there's a spill into the environment and there is potential to impact well water or drinking water supplies, that could be a consideration.
1: Right. So long-term
0: and the potential
1: effects.
0: Maybe in the future to have to do things like monitor water quality and things like that. Exactly. That could be considered.
1: Okay. What happens with the evidence in a case like this? Is it made public or is it just kept within the court?
0: It's not necessarily made public. However, any final agreement as to if there is a plea resolution agreement, that would be part of the public record. And then frequently there will also be an agreed statement of facts if the prosecutor and the accused agree to a statement of facts, and that would be agreed to by the court, and that would be part of the public record as well. And so in that way, there are sometimes pieces of evidence that are pertinent to the case that do become part of the public record.
1: Do they look at what's in the public interest?
0: They do, yes. So that is actually one of the key requirements under the Public Prosecutions Operations Manual is to be conducting prosecutions in the public interest and when entering any agreements to do so in the public interest.
1: Now, Irving Oil says well water testing has been ongoing in the surrounding area with results consistently falling within safe parameters. Would companies be required to continue these tests indefinitely? I think you alluded to that earlier on in terms of looking for potential for harm.
0: As far as what the Clean Environment Act permits for the court to do, the court is limited to imposing fines. However, there could be more flexibility if there is an agreement between the prosecutor and the accused to include other things like that. So that could be included in a resolution agreement, and then the court could agree to that.
1: Now, are there other cases like this that you've followed or that you've heard about in the past? I'm wondering what they will be looking at. Will there be other cases that they can use when discussing this?
0: I did take a look at decisions that have been published by the provincial court for prosecutions under the Clean Environment Act. And there seemed to be sort of a flurry of prosecutions under the Act in the 90s. So we do have some precedent from that time. However, I haven't seen anything that's more recent and nothing specifically related to those provisions under the Act relating to unpermitted release of contaminants and failure to notify. So this would be the first time that those provisions would be considered by the court. So it will be potentially could set precedents. However, it's possible that there have been prosecutions under the Act that have resulted in a resolution and that haven't been reported by the courts on their public databases. So it's hard to say how frequently these types of prosecutions are happening without requesting that information from the province.
1: Okay. Do you think there should be more transparency when cases like this happen?
0: So at East Coast Environmental Law, we are always advocating for increased transparency, including having online information available about prosecutions under environmental legislation and measures that are taken to ensure compliance under the legislation. So I think it is important for the public to know that polluters are being held accountable.
1: Now, how long does it usually take for a case like this to be heard?
0: It can take a few years. It's hard to say in this case exactly how long the process will take, and that depends on whether there is a resolution or whether the case has to go through the full trial.
1: Going to court, often things do get resolved before that step. Is that right?
0: That's right, yes.
1: So is that what we should be looking for next? At some point, we might hear about a resolution?
0: It's very possible that we could hear about a resolution.
1: Well, listen, I want to thank you for your time and for your expertise on this.

0: Colleen.
1: Okay, bye-bye.
0: Bye-bye.
1: Rochelle Martin is a staff lawyer with East Coast Environmental Law based in Fredericton. Any thoughts on what you heard? Send us an email, info@amfredericton@cbc.ca, or call us at 451-4100.

0: ability to do so. And tomorrow, the United Nations General Assembly will vote on a resolution that would back that up. Joining me now to explain is Patricia Galvão Ferreiro. She's a professor at the Schulich School of Law and a member of the Marine and Environmental Law Institute at Dalhousie. Good morning.
1: Good morning, Colleen. Thank you for having me.
0: What is the significance of this opinion from the International Court of Justice?
1: Okay, so tomorrow the resolution, as you mentioned, is to endorse this opinion. And the importance of the advisory opinion was that it now became crystal clear that states do not have only voluntary obligations and all the discretion they want to act on climate change, both reducing emissions and also creating measures to adapt to the climate impacts that we can no longer avoid, but they are under international legal obligations to do so. That was the importance of the advisory opinion that was issued back in July 2025. Tomorrow, think of it as the international community now deciding to state that it takes this landmark court ruling of the highest international court seriously, and that it intends to turn it into action.
0: Now, some text in the resolution, such as language around fossil fuels, was softened during the revision process. How much will that affect the resolution's strength?
1: Yeah, that's a great question, because it was softened because of pressure from some countries that are saying that it was going beyond what the advisory opinion was saying, but did not in any way, shape, or form weaken the strength of the opinion itself. So I think that the softening of the language was to get the resolution to a place where more countries will vote in favor tomorrow.
0: If the resolution passes, what effect do you think it would have on Canada?
1: I think it may have a political effect on Canada. Again, it is not creating any new legal obligations. So it is a political signal, though. And I think that what it will do is highlight what many are saying are a mismatch of what Canada is doing internationally, risk committing internationally, and what is doing at the national level. So even though the language now is ambiguous and leaves room for example, our prime minister to say that what he is doing fits into for the language, for example, calls for transitioning away from fossil fuels in a just, orderly, and equitable manner. So we can still think, if we squint, that all of the above energy strategy, nuclear, renewables, gas, carbon capture, even the approvals of new gas projects, expansion or new pipelines could, if squint, fit in these. And I do understand that the short-term pressures that Carney and Alberta, I think they are facing, they are real. I don't dismiss them. But my concern is that the short-term solutions are being built in concrete and steel that will last so many years. That the world may have moved on if most of the world follows through on the commitments. So the question is whether Canada moves with it or it gets left a whole infrastructure that nobody will need in the future. So I think it will give leverage to opposition groups that want Canada to do more on climate and to do a faster transition away from fossil fuels.
0: How do you think Canada will vote?
1: Canada already indicated that it supports the initiative. The last count was around 105 countries saying that they endorsed the resolution. So I think Canada will vote yes. And the question again is going to be the discussion about a potential mismatch between what is saying internationally and what is doing at the national level.
0: Thank you for your time this morning.
1: Thank you for having me.

0: Bye-bye.
1: Bye.
0: That's Patricia Galvao Ferrero, an associate professor at the Schulich School of Law and a member of the Marine and Environmental Law Institute at Dalhousie University.
2: Hi, CBC listeners. The Fredericton Concert and Marching Band is having our spring concert on Tuesday, May 19th at the Fredericton High School's Tom Morrison Theater. And it starts at 7:30 p.m. and it's called A Musical Joke. We have all kinds of less serious pieces of music, let's say. We have a few pieces that are a little more what you might call serious, but most of it's going to be fun. So sound effects and things that'll make you laugh and things that'll make you yank your memory a little bit and make you giggle. So come on out for A Musical Joke. It's at 7:30 p.m., May 19th, Tuesday at FHS, Tom Morrison Theater, and admission is by a donation. Thanks so much. Bye.
3: 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This is a support group for people living with Parkinson's, for their family, for their friends, and any other supports that they have. We look forward to seeing you on Wednesday.
0: And thanks for calling that in. If you have something you'd like to call in, a nonprofit event, you can call in anytime to our talk back line. That's 506-451-4100. Coming up in our next half hour, dealing with the complex issues around mental health, addiction, and homelessness. Experts from BC are in Fredericton to share their experiences and will be my guests.
4: Good morning. I'm Sarah Trainer, and this is the CBC New Brunswick News. It's 7:30. New Brunswick's court system is starting to use a new tool designed to make sentencing fairer for people of African descent. Impact of Race and Culture Assessments are specialized reports for judges to consider before they deliver sentences. Only a handful have been completed in the province so far. Erica Butler has this report.
5: A report by the Department of Justice Canada found Black people are overrepresented in the justice system across the country, and they also tend to receive longer and more severe sentences when convicted of crimes. But specialized pre-sentence reports now available to New Brunswickers could help change that.
6: The impact of race and culture assessment helps judges figure out how to more properly sentence people of African descent.
5: Robert Wright helped pioneer the assessments in Nova Scotia. He says they help cast some light on the unique circumstances that Black Canadians face. Moncton lawyer Matthew Boutette says the reports fill in gaps in the information available to judges.
7: It's not tactics that the defense is using. It's tools that are necessary so that when we do present an individual, both for the Crown, the defense, and the judge, we can better understand the effects that not only the past but the future will have on them.
5: With only a handful of reports completed in the past 2 years, confusion over the process is still causing delays. But Boutette says as the reports become more common, the system will improve. And Robert Wright says that will increase fairness overall.
6: Anything we can do to improve that, I think, is good for us as a country and good for the criminal justice system as a whole.
5: Erica Butler, CBC News, Moncton.
4: It's the time of year when millions of small fish start to make their way up New Brunswick rivers. Gaspereau, also known as alewives or blueback herring, migrate from the Atlantic Ocean and travel upstream to spawn. But a recent change by the Department of Fisheries and Oceans means more of the fish will be successful. Shane Fowler reports.
8: I've been catching Gaspereau for over 70 years.
9: Wayne Baker of Fredericton Junction is locally known as the Gaspereau Man. Every spring, he sits for an hour or two every day by the banks of the Armocto River and records the migration of the small fish.
8: 30 a minute or 100 a minute or 15 a minute, I write it down and keep track.
9: He's hoping a change at the Mactaquac Dam will be a big boost for the species. Up until 2020, DFO only transported 1 million Gaspereau over the dam each spring. The rest, trapped below, were considered surplus and sold to the highest bidder, usually as

0: bait for fishing other species like lobster. But now DFO is transporting as many Gaspereau as possible. In 2020, it doubled its million fish quota, with 2.4 million fish going above the dam. Last year, 4.1 million went over. Matthew Cormier has been fishing Gaspereau for 26 years, and he applauds the change, but says Gaspereau coming back down still have to survive the dam's turbines.
1: You could find a good fish ladder for the fish to come down, and the mortality would be as much. It would be a good thing.
0: Baker wants to see more limits on Gaspereau fishing, but says anything that benefits the small fish that he's so fond of is a good thing. Shane Fowler, CBC News, Fredericton Junction.
2: Hundreds of people gathered to get their hands on collectibles at the Maritime Collectible Expo at the Moncton Coliseum this weekend. The event featured more than 90 vendors selling diecasts, Hot Wheels, comics, and video games, as well as Pokemon, Disney, and sports collectibles. A family of four traveled from Halifax to Moncton, hoping to find some Pokemon cards their kids wanted for their collection. Ricardo Garcia says the hobby is teaching his children life skills.
3: Negotiate, sit down, look up the price, make sure they're not getting ripped off. They recognize that. They say, no, this is too expensive, I don't want it. And they're off electronics, so that's a big plus.
2: Garcia says both of his children earn money from lemonade stalls to invest in Pokemon cards. They also monitor the fluctuating market values and trade cards through Facebook Marketplace. And a group operating in the Maritimes is encouraging parents to fend off requests from their kids to get a smartphone. Unplugged Canada is a national parent-led group focused on improving youth mental health by encouraging families to delay giving kids smartphones. Nearly 10,000 people have already signed their online pledge to delay smartphones until at least age 14. Whitney Hooper is one of a growing number of parents in the region who installed landlines so their kids can stay in touch without a smartphone.
4: What we're trying to do is kind of get ahead of the question of, can we have a smartphone? Yeah. So we all decided that we would put landlines in our homes. And that's really part of an initiative that Unplug Canada has called Operation Landline, which suggests kind of getting away from smartphones and getting other forms of technology into your house that the kids can use.
2: Hooper says there were a few growing pains to start. She says her six-year-old froze the first time he made a call because he didn't know what to say. But she says he's learning basic communication skills and how to create small talk, all on a landline. And that's the CBC News for New Brunswick.
5: Thank you, Sarah. Some late buses this morning in Anglophone West. Bus 227 is running 30 minutes late. It serves Charters Settlement, Lincoln Road, Waterloo Road, and Forest Hill. In the Fredericton area, Francophone South, bus 603 is canceled today. Bus 606 is 30 minutes behind. 612 is running an hour and 45 minutes late. And 614 is an hour and 15 minutes late. And Carrie Blanchard's here now with today's weather forecast. Carrie, it's a beautiful morning out there and it's going to get hot.
6: It is here. We do have mainly cloudy skies across the province right now, but I'm seeing blue skies outside of the station here. But clouds in the distance as well. There are showers passing across the north this morning, isolated showers in the south. And it's 10 degrees in the Fredericton area, 12 in Perth Andover, and Edmundston sitting at 10 degrees right now. For today, mainly cloudy with showers or chances for showers and a risk of thunderstorms this afternoon and into this evening. Our highs today ranging from 19 to 29 degrees, feeling like 31 with the humidity in the Fredericton area. Overnight lows drop to 14 degrees, then we're back up near 32 degrees tomorrow with Humidex values in the mid to upper 30s. It will cool off after that for Thursday. That is the forecast from CBC meteorologist Tina Simpkin.
5: Thank you, Carrie.
6: You're welcome.
5: And it's 23 before 8 o'clock. Mental health, addiction, and homelessness, they're complex issues facing the city of Fredericton and many other communities in New Brunswick and across the country. And there are people working on the front lines to deliver care and to help find solutions. One of the most established models of coordinated housing and health care is the Dr. Peter Center in Vancouver. Jason Altenberg and Scott Elliott from that center are speaking in Fredericton tonight at an event called Social Medicine in Housing, Meeting Urgent Needs. And they both joined me in the studio.

0: this morning. Good morning.
1: Morning.
2: Good morning.
0: Nice to have you here. Before we get started, Scott Elliott, when we talk about the Dr. Peter Center, what exactly is it?
1: Sure. The Dr. Peter Center is a facility in Vancouver that started about 28 years ago. If you go back 30 years ago in the time of the AIDS crisis, before we had medication and so forth, Dr. Peter Jepson Young went on CBC television, actually, and for 2 years did a weekly episode on the day in the life of a guy with AIDS. After he passed, his friends and family got together, and the idea was to create a facility where people could come and live and pass away with dignity, stigma-free, compassion, and having a sense of family and a sense of people around you. Over the years, that's evolved and morphed, and now our clientele's much more, or our we call them participants, much more on the at the intersection of mental health, substance use, homelessness. So there's this population that we call the sideline 2%. There's about 2% of the Canadian population that's completely outside of our healthcare system and our housing system. And so those are the people that we work with now. And we've been, last 10 years or so, we've been working with organizations across the country, as you mentioned, help find solutions and ways to do things in the local community.
0: Jason Altenberg, so that 2%, what kind of needs do they have?
2: You know, I think that, as Scott said, sometimes the needs will start with one thing that's obvious, the thing that's visible. For many people, their houselessness or their homelessness is the thing that will create the perception of need or the request for need. Sometimes the thing that's driving people into our service, in our case, might be an infectious disease like HIV, hepatitis C, something like that, or something acute like a wound that is hard to resolve. So it can be a different thing that brings somebody in the door. What we need for these complex health solutions is a simple entry point, but that the solution can't remain simple. It has to address the complexity of these intersecting needs and issues that people have.
0: You know, we often hear in Fredericton, we hear people who work with, who work for the shelters, for example, talk about complex cases that you know, a shelter bed's not going to fix, or necessarily housing, unless it's a certain kind of housing. You're nodding your head. That resonates with you.
2: That's absolutely correct. And we've seen systems and solutions fail because they've failed to take into account the needs, the complex needs of the community. When Scott talked about the early days of the Dr. Peter Center, as he said, it started off focused on one particular health issue, HIV. But very quickly, as soon as the doors were open, the needs were complex of the people needing our services, and the service adapted to that because of our values and philosophy. So we weren't stuck on HIV only. Mm-hmm. We were really attentive to the full humanity and the complexity of the person. And models do exist that do succeed, but you have to design the right model of care.
1: And one of the things we see as well, it doesn't matter what the entry point we think they need. Like, we might think that somebody needs housing. The number one reason for anybody coming to the Dr. Peter Center when they first start is food. We've got a breakfast and a lunch program that is absolutely phenomenal. Like, our food is great. You ask any of our, we've got about 500 registered participants. Any of them will tell you that the number one reason they started was food. The reason they stayed was a whole bunch of other things. And a lot of that has to do with the creation of community. They felt safe. They weren't stigmatized. They weren't talked down to. We accept people where they at. We give them choice. And then once they start to develop a relationship, then we see people engage in healthcare. And as their healthcare starts to get better, then they can make choices that they might not be able to make if you're hungry, if you're constantly looking for, if you're a substance user, constantly looking for your next fix, or alcohol, constantly looking for your next drink. So having that capacity to have people come and land and feel welcome is a real gift. And we don't get that as much in the shelter system. Like, I don't know about here, but in Vancouver, in the shelter system, you have to leave during the day. And so what we find is people will line up for the shelters. They get in the shelter. They stay overnight. Then they have to leave in the morning. So if someone has got a buggy with goods, with their basically everything they own, or a dog or a partner, they're not welcome. They don't go in. And so it's a completely different

0: way of looking at things and a very different approach.
1: Are you in that 2%? Are most people you're seeing addicted to drugs or have alcohol issues?
2: Yes. So substance use disorders or substance use problems are very, very common in the 2% sideline community. And it may be that it was substance use that created the complexity. It may be that substance use is a response to the health complexity and the exclusion that people feel. It's complicated, but it's frequently substance use is part of the picture. And I think what we've noticed these days, particularly post-pandemic, is that that's the lightning bolt issue for communities, is the sense that we don't have solutions for the toxic drugs that are out there, and that the visibility of people using drugs on the streets is often the lightning bolt issue. When you scrape below the surface, there's a lot of other issues there. We've been supporting frontline organizations now for almost a decade. The depth of complex trauma, the legacy of colonization for Indigenous communities, those things are often drivers of what people are seeing that are a little bit below the surface of the street disorder and chaos that people see. A big part of our model is to recognize that you can build community from that visible chaos, and that community building, Scott described it well as to what happens in the doors of the Dr. Peter Center, when people cross that threshold, they can leave some of that chaos behind. The communities that have been identified as creating chaos are also seeking a resolution of those. They feel the chaos too. They're seeking calm. They're seeking community as well. And if our solutions don't acknowledge that and aren't built from that foundation, we're not going to be successful. So we see public health issues, but the way we're addressing them is sometimes as public safety issues.
1: Well, and that's a good point. And I just want to raise that we had a municipal election here last week and across New Brunswick. Here in Fredericton, one of the biggest issues was public safety. Mm-hmm. And the conversation during the election was contentious online. There was a lot of discussion, people posting videos of people on the street who looked as if they were inebriated or having some sort of breakdown. And all of that was used to point to the fact that the city is not doing well and we need to do something about mm-hmm. this. And of course, like other cities, tent encampments are broken up, people are moved along. But what you get is compassion fatigue, don't you? And yeah. then you can't, it's hard to move beyond that. Mm-hmm.
0: One of the things with across the country, municipalities are seeing the same problem. So Fredericton is not alone at all. And it is a public safety issue, and that's something we need to recognize and look at and see. I know for myself, there are certain areas of Vancouver now I don't feel okay walking through, whereas, 5 years ago, it would have been absolutely fine. So we cannot deny that there's a public safety issue that's quite prevalent. The nuance is that you cannot solve the problems, or you cannot address the problems of the people that we work with public safety solutions. So we cannot arrest our way out of this. We cannot move encampments out of our way out of this. We cannot police our way out of this. We cannot zone our way out of this. The people are not going to go anywhere. The thing is, if someone is entrenched in the community and houseless or homeless, they're not really going to go anywhere. So how do we address the issues? And that's where we can see it as public safety, but we have to address it through either a public health lens or through a housing lens, through a lens of looking at the whole person and trying to find the best ways to incorporate them back into society.
1: And how do you do that?
0: Mm-hmm.
1: And funding has to be part of that, right? I mean, when you describe the food programs at the Dr. Peter Center and then you can address their health needs, all of that has to be funded in
0: Absolutely.
1: Some way.
0: And this is where I think a lot of the issue comes in, because the way that everything is set up for us right now is we're all funded in silos and we all work in silos. So housing is one silo. Medical community is another silo. Addiction medicine is another silo.
1: Social development.
0: So all of these silos operate independently of each other and sometimes in competition. We could be working with the same individual, but because there's no mechanism that puts us together, we're actually sometimes actually in competition. So over the longer run is we have to find new funding mechanisms and new solutions.

0: solutions to funding this population that actually incorporates all of those individual silos into one. So we've got models that we've been exploring about how do we can address that without net new dollars, we believe, but it means a real change within the bureaucratic way of approaching it, which is not easy, and that'll be slow. In the short term, with organizations like the Dr. Peters Center, what we've been able to do is take we've leveraged the money that we get for the health component, our clinical component. We do a lot of fundraising as well. And it's with that fundraising that we're able to add on extra food. We're able to add on, we have art therapy, music therapy, recreational therapy. And it's at a bigger scale than Fredericton would need, but really not that much bigger, and conceptually can work in the same way.
1: So in a community like ours, or in any smaller city, let's say, or municipality, how do you get something like this started? Do the people who are running the shelter programs do it by themselves? Do they find partners? And then how do you get uptake among the population? Mr. Altenberg?
2: Every community will have a unique path to the solution. I think this is we see that there's a common model approach, there's a common de-siloed approach that is essential for this population to succeed. How that happens will be unique to communities. In our case, the Dr. Peters Center is a unique history. We were born out of the HIV movement. We became a complex care organization. We became an organization that has the evidence to show that this model works. There's not one way to create that. So it could be created from a similar perspective where, for example, the term being used now, social medicine housing, we're seeing new models of that emerge in different locations across the country in different size communities. So in Toronto, which is a very big municipality, an organization there supported by hospital has built social medicine housing that didn't get created out of community as ours did, but it's having some of the same results. People not needing emergency services as much, people not being in hospital for as long, people thriving health-wise and community-wise. So there's different pathways. We've seen organizations in Saskatoon, in Winnipeg, also taking on similar challenges with different resources, but coming together to find those solutions. Mm-hmm. And that'll be true here. There's a different path for every community.
0: And the public safety sort of approach to solutions is not uncommon. We're seeing that everywhere as well. Because when we get it down to it, healthcare is funded provincially. And there's always scarce resources. So what does the municipality, what can they actually control? Emergency services and zoning. That's really the two key things. And so it's not to blame the cities at all either. They have very few tools, you know, that they can actually use. And when we look at it, like the whole system itself is failing. Like if we look at the healthcare system, one of the things we see is that it's on a decline in terms of hospital closures, in terms of not being able to get a GP, in terms of not being able to get mental health care when you need it. And a lot of the folks that we deal with would have fetal alcohol syndrome, would have defined mental illness, would have bipolar disorder. And if they're not taking their medications, that leads to a whole bunch of things. So what we're trying to what we are doing is finding ways that we're not doubling down on something that doesn't work. So it doesn't make sense to, okay, this area or this system, this program we're doing doesn't work, so let's just spend more on that and somehow it'll magically work. It won't. And I think that's the first realization when we get not just communities, but even the organizations themselves, we have to look at what really can work and how can we look at things in a slightly different way? Because there could just be a little tiny tweak sometimes that creates a whole new path, or it could be wholesale systems change at the end of the day.
1: So how much I don't know how you would define success, but how much success do you feel you've had with what you're doing?
2: There's a couple of different ways to measure that, and I think we feel it every day when we walk into work. We say this all of the time. It's a privilege to work in the Dr. Peters Center, partially because it feeds the soul. And every day we see success. We see success in smiling faces that were struggling on the street 2 years ago. We see the success in staff who have some of the lowest rates of moral distress and burnout that we've seen across the country. We have 180 staff and things.

0: at various times in the last 2 years, we've only had one person off on stress leave, and that's in, you know, and we believe it could be zero. So we see the success that way. We have the research success that people who are in our program reduce their need for emergency services. They get medical care. They get attached to care and treatment much better than people who are not in our program and by comparison to other programs. We don't have a shortage of evidence for what we do. I think we have a shortage of hope in the system. I think we came out of the pandemic with the kind of fatigue that you talked about. It's compassion fatigue. It's system fatigue. It's a sense that a polarization in opinion about what the solutions are, a politicization of the issues of homelessness and safety, unfortunately. But these are shared real concerns that we need to respond to. But for us, we see as much as anything, a scarcity of hope and solution-oriented thinking has kept us where we are as opposed to where we need to be.
1: And when we think about designing something, so when we look at a program that we're designing, people often will think that there's a cure for this. There is not a cure necessarily. Many of the people that we have at the Dr. Peters Center will never be able to go into the workforce full time. They'll probably never be able to live on their own without a pretty comprehensive plan and people working with them. And when we do that, when we provide that care in that way, they lead actually very decent lives. And the point about it affects the economy in a very positive way, you know, as well, because they're not going to the hospital as much, which is much more expensive and much more of a drain on the system as well.
2: I want to thank you both very much for coming in. I really appreciate it. It was a pleasure to meet you, and I wish you all the best. Thank you.
0: Thanks for having us.
1: Thanks so much.
2: Scott Elliott is Chief Executive Officer and Jason Altenberg is the Chief Operating Officer of the Dr. Peters Center in Vancouver. They'll be speaking tonight at the Social Medicine in Housing Meeting Urgent Needs event.

That's Harry Manx, and the song is Lay Down My Worries. A reminder that we're doing public service interviews this morning right after the program from 8:37 until 9. Kerry Blanchard and I will be in the studio and we'll be taking your calls. If you have a nonprofit event you'd like to tell us about, you can give us a call at 506-451-4032 or long distance call 1-800-590-8181. Now, coming up in our next half hour, we'll have our Ottawa report, and then we'll be talking about early retirement with Rubina Ahmed-Hug. Stay with us. It's time for World Report.

This is Information Morning from Fredericton. Thanks for being here. I'm Colleen Kitzkogan. Coming up, we'll talk about what's making news in Ottawa on Parliament Hill. And then workplace pensions are a major pillar of retirement income. A new report suggests that managing these plans differently could help some Canadians retire up to 5 years sooner. We'll hear from Rubina Ahmed-Haq on that.

0: Sarah Traynor has the CBC New Brunswick News Highlights. Sarah.
1: Good morning. An environmental lawyer says it could be a few years before a court case over a diesel spill in Woodstock is resolved. Grant Enterprises and Irving Oil were charged last month with unpermitted release of contaminants and failure to notify in connection with a spill discovered in December 2024, later quantified as more than 200,000 liters. New Brunswick's court system has started using a new tool designed to make sentencing fairer for people of African descent. Impact of race and culture assessments are specialized reports for judges to consider before they deliver sentences. And a change at the Mactaquac Dam has made a positive difference on how many of a small fish species known as Gaspero make it above the dam. In 2020, it started transporting as many as possible and doubled its million fish quota. And last year, 4.1 million went over. I'll have more on these and other stories coming up in the news.
0: Thank you, Sarah. And now here's Tina Simpkin with today's weather update.
2: While this area of low pressure is tracking to the north of New Brunswick and it's slowly moving in, and then it will quickly move out to the northeast, the clouds are fairly thick with this system and there will be some spotty showers. With the shower chances, though, also come a risk of thunderstorms this morning and then again this afternoon. So on average, we're going to pick up maybe a trace of rain today because of the system itself, but in thunderstorms, we can expect anywhere from 10 to perhaps up to 15 millimeters of rain locally. So that will be near and around these thunderstorms should they form this morning and then the better chances this afternoon with the heat of the day. So I'm going to call it mostly cloudy. That's not to say there won't be some sunshine from time to time and highs of around 29 degrees. It will be cooler along areas of the coast or near water. Tonight we drop down to 14 degrees with those chances for showers and thunderstorms remaining in the evening forecast.

0: And I wouldn't rule out a sprinkle early tomorrow morning, but the general trend tomorrow throughout the day will be to see clearing skies and a high of around 32 degrees.
1: That's Tina Simpkin, our meteorologist here on Information Morning, and it is 13 minutes after 8. It's being called a landmark deal. Last week's energy agreement signed by Prime Minister Mark Carney and Alberta Premier Danielle Smith. Alberta will increase what it pays for industrial carbon emissions, and in exchange, it could get a pipeline to transport bitumen from the province's oil sands to the sea. But the agreement raises questions about cooperation with British Columbia and Indigenous populations, and it undermines Canada's green commitments. For a closer look, we've reached Alex Ballingall. He's Deputy Ottawa Bureau Chief for the Toronto Star. Good morning.
2: Hey, good morning, Colleen.
1: So does Friday's announcement mean that Canada is getting a new pipeline? What did it actually agree to?
2: Yeah, so not necessarily, but it's kind of a step in that direction. The bottom line is that, you know, as you mentioned, that the agreement has a lot of complicated changes to the industrial carbon price, which, weakens it over the long term, but also has Alberta signing on to doing more than they're doing now. So it's kind of both of those things at the same time, in a way. That's a huge part of it. And in that process, they're saying the pipeline that Alberta Premier Danielle Smith wants built, they're going to submit it to the major project office, the federal kind of fast track approval regime that Carney set up. And then if all goes according to plan under what they're calling this implementation agreement, as early as September 2027, there could be shovels in the ground, or at least the way will be paved to get shovels in the ground and start construction by that period potentially. So bottom line is maybe, but there's a lot of things that have to happen between now and then. But this is a significant step towards having that kind of federal backing for a rapidly approved major new oil pipeline, coupled with weaker national climate policies, essentially.
1: Well, how is the oil and gas industry reacting to these moves?
2: I think it's a win in some ways, obviously, for the sector, especially in the context of what came before the changes on Friday. You know, the Carney government has canceled the consumer carbon price, for example. The last fall in the previous agreement with Alberta, they agreed to cancel an emissions cap that had been planned to cap the emissions of the oil and gas sector, which is, you know, the largest emitting sector in Canada for a long time. And now this kind of a weaker industrial carbon price than had been planned under the Trudeau government. So in some ways, it's the latest in a series of policy concessions to the sector. But there are some voices in the sector that wanted the government to go even further to completely remove the industrial carbon price, which they say makes us less competitive at a time of kind of trade turmoil and economic strain around the world. So that's kind of there. You know, I think it is obviously a concession to them, but I guess some in the industry want the government to go even further.
1: What sort of criticism is being voiced about the move?
2: There's a lot of it, for sure, especially from, you know, environmentalists, climate activists. Again, they're seeing this as kind of the final dismantlement of climate policies that a lot of them really liked under the Trudeau government. There's quite a long list of them at this point that the Carney government has softened, suspended, or straight up canceled. And this is kind of the latest in that story. And the industrial carbon price, you know, they've changed it just for Alberta, but Carney said on Friday they might allow other provinces, or they will allow other provinces to also water down their system, essentially. So, you know, climate activists are saying this was supposed to be one of the big heavy lifters in Canada's emissions reduction plans over the next, you know, 5, 10, 15 years. It's now getting much weaker. And so those targets under the Paris Agreement, which experts were saying were already a long shot and potentially out of reach, are that much further out of reach, according to these experts. So they see it as a major climb down on climate, for sure.
1: Which makes you wonder what Carney's vision is for reaching net zero emissions. You know, earlier this morning on the program, we were talking with a guest who was explaining the UN is going to vote tomorrow on whether to adopt a landmark opinion by the International Court of Justice that says countries have a legal responsibility to meet climate obligations.
2: Yeah, that's very interesting to see how that goes and how this government reacts to it. But I think their vision, as I understand it, I mean, first

0: Well, their argument on the industrial carbon price is that under the previous system, Alberta had been allowed to basically water it down internally so much that it was at such a low effective level. And under this new deal, they've at least signed on to increase it less than they were previously supposed to, but at least basically at all. So they're saying on paper it's weaker, but the result will actually be better than what it was under the supposedly stronger system. So there's that. They say this will lead to emissions reductions that way. They also have this plan to fast-track approvals for electricity projects and kind of cross-provincial grids to spread out Canada's largely clean electricity system and then replace fossil fuels for heating buildings, more heavy industries, more transportation. And in that way, kind of over the longer term, building out cleaner electricity will supplant fossil fuels and reduce our emissions. That seems to be a big part of their vision as well. But they've really been emphasizing the net zero by 2050 target rather than the Paris Agreement targets for 2030 and 2035, which Canada has agreed to under that international treaty.
1: Well, thanks for this, Alex. I have to let it go there, but appreciate your time this morning.
0: Of course, anytime.
1: Okay, bye-bye.
0: Bye.
1: That's Alex Ballingall, Deputy Ottawa Bureau Chief for the Toronto Star.
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4: Okay.
3: Be like playing a trumpet.
4: Yeah, okay.
2: Get sound maintenance and repair advice. That's on the phone in with Doug Bethune. That's today on Maritime Noon.
1: It is 20 minutes after 8 o'clock. Early retirement, well, that's a dream for many Canadians, but for many millennials and Gen Zs, getting there may seem impossible. Personal finance columnist Rubina Ahmad-Haq says even in this economy, people can tweak the way they live and save, improving their chances to retire early.
5: Okay, listen up. Anyone born after 1995, this advice is for you. Never in your life will you have an opportunity like the one you have today to invest. The power of compound interest is undeniable. Investing a small amount but early is much more advantageous than investing big chunks later, even if that seems impossible to do right now.
6: When we're looking at, you know, especially people in their 20s and 30s right at the start and it feels like everything's expensive and there's no extra money, you know, this is where you can really be creative or just like see what avenues are available to you.
5: Jessica Morehouse is a financial planner and the author of Everything But Money. She says the ideal time to lock in an early retirement is in your 20s. But even for those who are further along in their careers, there are strategies you can apply to help retire early.
6: Most people I talk to in their like late 30s and they're just trying to figure out what's going on with their investments because they never have and when can they retire. They're like, I don't know why my investments have never really grown with like my work or even, you know, independently. And it's because they chose the wrong portfolio. They chose something way too conservative.
5: This sentiment is supported by the new 2026 Mercer Retirement Readiness Barometer. It reveals that if used more effectively, defined contribution workplace pension plans can help some Canadians achieve their retirement goals earlier. Bernadette Chick is Mercer Canada's defined contribution leader.
7: A defined contribution plan, or a DC plan, is basically a savings account set up by an employer to help their workers save for retirement. And what's great about these plans is that oftentimes both the employer and the employee will contribute into the plan straight from their paycheck. And then this money is automatically invested to capture market returns and to grow over time.
5: These are different from defined benefit or DB plans that have a guaranteed return. With DC plans, employees have some control over how they are invested. The problem, Chick says, is that we often choose too conservative investments. Chick says their research looked at how investment outcomes would change if companies offered more flexibility so employees could choose where to invest. Also, innovative ways to convert some of their money to a DB-like plan with a stable income.
7: We also looked at the impact of adding greater diversification to investments through things like alternatives and private markets, and how that could improve investment outcomes as employees save throughout their career.
5: These tweaks, she said, could allow some workers to retire

0: 5 years earlier. Chick adds that the first step is making maximum contributions to any workplace plan available to you.
1: So we look at the impact of flexibility enticing members to join a plan as early as possible to take advantage of their employer's contributions. Because part of this will ultimately help them build their retirement savings pot. And I think this is one of the keys to being retirement ready, to be engaged.

0: any room available in our RRSPs. At this time of year, many of us receive a tax refund. The best thing you can do is put that money into your RRSP for 2026. This will kickstart this year's savings without affecting your cash flow.
1: And it's also never been easier to invest on your own, whether you learn how to buy your own ETFs or stocks, or what I like to tell people is like, you know what's great, really easy? A robo-advisor, much cheaper than going to the bank and getting those high fee mutual funds, but very accessible, very easy to set up. And, you know, there's more transparency. You know exactly what you're investing in.
0: No matter your situation, there are ways you can improve your retirement savings outlook. Consult with a financial advisor, talk to the department that handles workplace pensions, and use a retirement calculator to realistically know what you would need to save now to retire early. Later. For CBC Radio, I'm Rubina Ahmed Huck.
2: Thanks, Rubina. And it's 25 minutes after 8 o'clock. Time for some music now. The unmistakable voice and longtime frontman tied to the global success of Dr. Hook has died. Dennis LaCourriere died on Saturday after a long battle with kidney disease. He was 76. Here's one of the band's hit songs.

Well, from the 1970s, that's Dr. Hook with When You're in Love with a Beautiful Woman. You know, two of their biggest hit songs were actually written by Shel Silverstein. Shel Silverstein, he's also an author, you know, the Where the Sidewalk Ends, The Giving Tree. Anyway, he wrote their hit, Sylvia's Mother, and he also wrote Rolling Stone, the cover of Rolling Stone. Gonna get my picture on the cover. Anyway, I just thought you'd like to know that little bit of trivia. Now, we have our question of the week this week, and we're asking you to talk about somebody who inspired you, a person, a friend, a family member, or a professor, a teacher, somebody who made a difference in your post-secondary journey and university.

0: migrating Gaspereau, going above the dam to spawn at 1 million fish and selling the rest trapped at the dam to the highest bidder. But in 2020, it started transporting as many as possible. And in its first year, that number more than doubled to 2.4 million fish. Last year, 4.1 million Gaspereau made it upriver to spawn. Wayne Baker works with the Oromocto River Watershed Association and in his hometown of Fredericton Junction is known as the Gaspereau Man for his work counting the fish. He says the change will help the species, but more could be done.
1: I think that's great, but they should have. When they built Mack Crack Dam, they were supposed to build a fishway. Once they got the dam built, they said they'd run out of money. They couldn't build the fishway. They still haven't got the fishway. Truck them up when they, that's good, but a fishway would be so much better.
0: NB Power says there's no plan to add a fish ladder as part of its multi-billion dollar dam refurbishment project. So fish, like Gaspereau, will still need to travel downriver by going through the dam's turbines. And finally, in Buffalo, New York.
2: Over the line comes Newhook. Shooting! Scores! Alex Newhook!
0: The Montreal Canadiens beat the Buffalo Sabres in sudden death overtime last night to win a decisive Game 7 in the second round of the Stanley Cup playoffs. Final score, 3-2. Montreal now plays Carolina in the semifinals and in the Professional Women's Hockey League. The Ottawa Charge staved off elimination, beating the Montreal Victoire 2-1 in Game 3 of the Walter Cup Final. Montreal leads that series 2-1. Game 4 is Wednesday in Ottawa. And that's the CBC New Brunswick News.
3: Thanks very much, Sarah. And Carrie Blanchard is here now with a look at our weather forecast. Carrie.
4: Thanks, Colleen. For today, mainly cloudy with showers or chances for showers and a risk of thunderstorms this afternoon and into this evening. Our highs today ranging from 19 to 29 degrees, feeling like 31 with the humidity in the Fredericton area. Our overnight lows drop down to 14 degrees. Then we're back up near 32 degrees tomorrow with humidex values in the mid to upper 30s. Going to be a hot couple of days.
3: It certainly is. It's quite a change. It was a beautiful weekend, but, you know, yesterday there was a bit of a cool wind as well, so it wasn't super hot. So this will be nice for a change.
4: It will be.
3: Thanks, Carrie.
4: You're welcome.
3: And that's all the time we have for the program this morning. I'm Colleen Kitzko-Gann with Carrie Blanchard, and we will talk again tomorrow. Have a great Tuesday.

of what they do. In terms of, you know, the idea that this is the only way to raise money for conservation, you know, I think most listeners know that there's lots of other conservation organizations, big, well-funded, well-staffed conservation organizations that just conserve things.

0: Yes.
1: Heidi, good to talk to you. It's a real pleasure. As I said, I sat at that bar, enjoyed my beer, and enjoyed the locals who were there as well. Hopefully that place it stays in people's memories, but is rebuilt as well. Thanks for joining us.
0: Thank you.
1: Heidi Bleedung worked at the Westminster Hotel for 20 years in Dawson City, Yukon, known as The Pit. It burned down on the weekend. You can read more about it on the CBC News website. We reached Heidi in Dawson City, Yukon.

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coming up, a person. And when I ever watch it all the time in the newspapers, how they write it, Tom, I sit there and I say, it always says that the tragically hip, they make a line, and then the next is the guys from the Loverboy. And Loverboy outsold the tragically.

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2: After many months of promotion of that giant ice sculpture, we finally got Drake's new music, and it's not one, not two, but three new...

like that could be the case. Like, I think that the broader point, though, is that we may now be kind of re-entering a moment where it's like, you know, it's cool to promote your stuff. It's cool to like really promote your stuff. It's cool to really try hard. You know, it's cool to like, now Drake and them still did it in a very controlled environment. You know, they're not putting him in front of journalists to do interviews, but they're controlling it. You know, they have a ton of music videos ready to go as soon as the records drop. You know, they're doing

It's 11:30. I'm Sarah Trainer with a look at CBC New Brunswick news highlights. A leading member of New Brunswick's Irving family has died. 71-year-old Robert K. Irving died today in Moncton. His death was announced by the family in a statement that says it followed a

0: This is The Cost of Living. I'm Paul Habershude. Justin Wolfers has spent a lot of time in the last year trying to explain what's happening in the economy to all of us. He's an economist at the University of Michigan. He'll show up on MSNBC, CBS, the CBC.
1: Look at today's numbers. What do they tell us about the effectiveness of Donald Trump's tariffs?
0: And they say economics is the dismal science. But Justin worries that for all we talk about the economy, something is getting missed. It's that economics isn't about numbers. It's about people. So he started a media company called Platypus Economics, which includes a YouTube channel. Justin, hi.
2: Mate, how are you?
0: I'm well, thanks. So we just heard you laugh when our colleague Peter Armstrong asked you about tariffs. What do your economist friends make of your very serious economic analysis?
2: I am very serious. I've been blessed with a lot of material. The world is so odd right now. But I think beneath the laughter, there's enormous anxiety. And I think understanding economics can soothe that anxiety. I think a lot of us need it right now.
0: Well, then tell us about Platypus Economics.
2: That's what I'm here for, brother. Look, everywhere I go, people are hungry to learn about economics. And I think, and people are smart, smarter than much of the legacy media gives them credit for. And so I want to look people in the eye, treat them as mature and responsible, serious people who are capable of having the hard conversations that neither politicians nor cable networks are capable of. I think not just that understanding economics can help you through these anxious moments, you understand these turbulent waters you're in, but more than that, I use economics every day in my life to make better choices. I think it can be a guide to living a richer, fuller life. It's been a great joy for me, and I just want to share that joy with the wider world.
0: All right. Well, I'm in on that joy. So then let me ask you this. Why does it matter if someone understands, like, GDP?
2: Some of these questions, it doesn't matter. But there are a whole lot of other things that really, really

0: No, the science behind this,
1: right,
0: is to use regular fuel.
1: Okay.
0: If it demands it. If it says to use an 89 or a 91 octane, then you have to use it, because it

0: So it was really fun to think about, how do you stage land speaking?
1: What were you trying to say by doing that, by having the grass come up to meet Misko, or having that, you know, the sound of that, the land that, speaking?
0: That, you know, it's not only humans that speak. We just don't know how to speak and listen and interpret, you know. Animals speak.

Beyond from Justin Gray's album Immersed. That song features Samira Joglekar on vocals. The filmed version of the album has won more than a dozen festival awards, including Best Musical Film at the Cannes World Film Festival. And this beautiful piece of music brings us to the end of our show. We hope you enjoyed the larger-than-life tracks from around the world. Thanks for tuning in, and thanks, as always, to my tech director, JJ.

0: Just about 18 minutes now past 5 o'clock. 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Well, if you wondered if we'd see much in the way of heat this spring, wonder no longer. The weather is warm in much of the province, though not all of the province today, and we've had some sun over the weekend. And the garden, well, let's ask Mark Treloute what it all means for the garden. We've reached him on the homestead in Keswick Ridge. Hi there, Mark.
1: Hi, Vanessa. Yeah, I really can't remember the last time we've had such a nice Victoria Day long weekend.
0: Yeah, it was something to crow about, that's for sure.
1: And so, you know, after we had, previous to that, it was some kind of wet, rainy days around here, and that's welcome for sure, but now we're into some heat. And so I was out in the garden these last couple of days, and it's been very good for germination. So with the soil now exposed and the sun beating down and the temperatures warming up, things like the radish and arugula and choy and cilantro and mustard greens and the early salad turnips, they have all sprouted. And in fact, they've germinated so well, I was out today just thinning those crops.
0: Oh my goodness. Well, it sounds like things are going gangbusters out there.
1: Right. I mean, so like, you know, anytime you want, like an old farmer trick, if you want a nice full row of something, you kind of double seed it. So if you want radish with a 2-inch spacing, you put a radish seed every inch, sure. And then you come back and thin them out later. And yeah, the germination has been stellar. And so that's exactly what I was doing today, was thinning out those crops. And so I'm pretty happy about it. It's kind of amazing how like a radish, for example, just won't swell up at all if its neighbors are too close. So if you want it to have a nice red round radish, you got to allow it the room to do so. And then the same thing with the crop like choy too. If they're too close, they'll end up being tall and thin and a little stringy. But I'm after the short, squat, thick stem choy. That's what I like. So you got to thin them out to get that.
0: I get it. It's like carrots. I mean, you seed a lot, but you have to thin it out.
1: That's exactly right. Carrots are famous for needing to be thinned out. My carrots have not germinated yet. They are more of a finicky germinator. And this year, recent temperatures are going to help, that's for sure. But they take a little while longer, that's for sure.
0: All right.
1: But on the other hand of the things, we have all the transplanted crops that went out in the last couple of weeks. Things like the broccoli and the kale and the chard and the cauliflower and cabbages and fennel and onion even. Those actually prefer a little bit cooler and wetter weather. So like kind of like what we were having in the low 20s, which to be honest, is kind of my ideal temperature to be outside as well. I'm not worried. In a couple of days, things look like they're going to go back down to seasonal temperatures. But, you know, I find it interesting. I like to do the mixed gardening thing. And, you know, you never get the same thing year to year. Some crops will thrive in some conditions and some crops will thrive in other conditions. And so you just got to monitoring it all and trying to roll with the punches, I suppose.
0: Yeah, I suppose you have to. You can't control the weather. And you're right. It is going to get certainly cooler later this week. So don't worry, Mark. There's a little bit of everything in the forecast for you.
1: That sounds like the NB weather, eh? Just wait 10 minutes and don't like the weather. It'll change. Yeah.
0: Exactly. Do you have asparagus yet?
1: Yeah. So this heat recently, it's like you can watch it grow. And like from little, in the morning, I've seen small spears and then come back in the evening and they're up to about 10 inches. Like you can literally watch the asparagus grow when it gets like warm like this.
0: Huh.
1: And so we're very excited about the asparagus harvest. It literally just started maybe about 2 days ago and it's coming up strong already. Looking forward to a nice asparagus pasta tonight with fresh spring garlic on top. That's going to be dinner. Oh, yeah. I love a nice asparagus pasta. I like to weigh it out ahead of time and always have more asparagus. I like to aim for about 50% more asparagus than your dry pasta. So like 1 pound of pasta to 1.5 pounds of asparagus, can't go wrong.
0: Absolutely. The more asparagus, the better. Okay. So with that in mind, would you have any tips that you can share with folks on growing asparagus?
1: Sure. So asparagus is most often grown from roots, and those roots are often called crowns. So that's kind of the term for asparagus crowns. But you certainly can grow it from seed, and it's really not all that difficult to do. It just requires plenty of patience, whereas buying in those roots are going to be more expensive, but you'll be eating asparagus sooner. So it's a common, you know, a common little asparagus joke. Well, it's a joke, but a common asparagus saying on the homestead is the best time to plant asparagus is 4 years ago because it takes 4 years from seed before you're going to harvest.
0: Wow.
1: But if you're going out and buying crowns, often crowns are sold by 1 year, 2 year, or 3 year crowns. And so you're gonna speed up that harvest by having, you know, a 2 year crown, you'll be eating asparagus in 2 years.
0: I gotcha. Okay. And where should you plant them? I mean, what kind of conditions do they like?
1: Right. I think the most important thing with asparagus is well-drained soil. The roots of asparagus go down actually quite deep and they just don't tolerate soggy, wet soils. So you're looking for a nice well-drained spot. You know, a good like 6 to 8 hours of direct sunlight is ideal, but I've even seen them grow well in less sunlight than that, like on

0: expansion to grow the port's cargo and cruise ship businesses. And I'll have more news coming up at 7 o'clock.
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1: Hi, I'm Colleen Kitzkogan. Calling all book lovers, the annual massive used book sale put on by the Canadian Federation of University Women is happening this weekend in Fredericton, and we'll get all the details. And our food columnist Ame Charnelia takes us to Dee's Kitchen, a small place on Riverside Drive that specializes in Nigerian cooking. That's tomorrow on Information Morning from Fredericton.
0: The CBC News is next. Coming up in an hour, it's Ideas with Nala Ayed.
2: North Korea is no place for evangelical Christians today, but peel back the decade.

hoping to have the team reinstated. Also, since our interview, two of the five sitting Cycling Canada board members have resigned. One of those resigning members is Becca Barodi. She gave a statement to our CBC Sports colleagues that reads in part, quote, "This was not a decision I made because of one situation. Ultimately, I believe athletes deserve better, greater transparency, better communication, and to feel heard and respected within the system that exists to support them," unquote. As it happens, requested an interview with Ms. Barodi and the remaining members of

0: before God. They were discriminated against by the power brokers in Seoul, and they didn't like it. Many of the people up there, they had more of an up by the bootstrap sort of mentality. They were more independent. They were more capitalistic. They were more rough around the edges, but also more receptive to new ideas. And so I think when this Christian gospel first gets to the Pyongyang area, they embrace it with gusto.
1: Yeah. Do you think it had anything to do, and maybe I'm just riffing off of what you just said, but does it have to do with the people who brought it?
0: I think it definitely does. And it's interesting. I mean, many of the missionaries actually

0: are praying devoutly for the Japanese imperialists to be kicked out of Korea. And they cut themselves, shed some blood, and write using their blood this commitment that they have to fighting for Korea's independence. And yet what's really crucial here is that they're praying for all of this in the name of Jesus Christ. They see the church as the vehicle for how the Koreans are going to throw off this imperialist outside presence. And that's his father. His mother is really interesting. His mother is the daughter of a church elder, and she is what they called at the time a quote-unquote Bible woman. That was the name of this position that they created in the Presbyterian Church in Korea, because this was a relatively conservative church in the modern sense. They didn't allow women to take positions of leadership in the church. And yet they obviously wanted to harness the enthusiasm and the energies of their women converts. And so Kim Il-sung's mother becomes this Bible woman. She knows her Bible inside out, and her job is to go from village to village in the countryside, meeting with these women who don't have names. She's giving them names, and she's teaching them to read. And how is she teaching them to read? She's teaching them to read using the Bible. These are the parents of Kim Il-sung. These are the great-grandparents of Kim Jong-un. Mm. They are devout.
1: Almost missionaries themselves.
0: They are missionaries. Yeah. They're usually, when we think about missionaries, we mean foreign missionaries, but they're very much missionaries to other fellow Koreans.
1: Mm-hmm. What's interesting, and this was sort of a surprise to me, is that Kim Il-sung does not deny that history. He doesn't deny that his parents were Christians and that he lived in a Christian home. But he does point out that they weren't, well, he claims that they weren't actual believers. Maybe explain what that nuance is.
0: Sure, yeah. I mean, I think at some level, he can't deny that his parents and that his upbringing was in the church, because A, it was true, and B, I think he was fond of it. I think he recognized its role in his upbringing. And yet, at the same time, as you say, in his memoir, and by the way, there is an 8-volume memoir. Whether or not he wrote it himself is another matter, but it's written in the first person. It's on the bookshelf of every North Korean home. It's been read by virtually every North Korean.
1: And you've read that.
0: And I've read that.
1: Yeah.
0: And there, he talks a lot about his Christian upbringing. But you're right. He says, yes, my parents did go to church every Sunday. But, you know, my mom, she wasn't really a believer. She went because she had a hard life. And she liked to take a nap. And on a Sunday morning, where would be more comfortable than to sit in a church pew and take a nap there? So I almost had to wake her up when the sermon was over because she was sleeping so soundly. He would say that my father, yeah, he also went to church too. Yeah, he spoke in front of church groups and played the organ in church. He did all this other stuff, but he wasn't really a Christian. He was actually an atheist. As I read this, I think to myself, you protest a little too much here, you know. I don't, you know. You can just say that your parents went to church and leave it at that. I think we all know what that means.
1: Is there anything controversial or hidden about the role of Christianity in Kim Il-sung's youth?
0: Some of this was known, but North Korea itself never really acknowledged it until their great leader himself puts this in his memoirs when he's turning 80. And it's such a striking thing that the quasi-divinity that has been leading North Korea for half a century, who has been demonizing the Christian church and American missionaries, at the end of his life, tells us in his own words that he was actually raised in the church, that he actually was quite close to all these institutions that the missionaries built. It was so striking. North Korea literally had to rewrite its dictionaries, literally had to redefine words like pastor or church or Christianity or religion, because the definition of these words in the dictionary before were all these incredibly pejorative and negative things. They would describe it as this evil imperialist religion. Pastors were coming in cloaked as messengers of God, but really they were there to undermine the Korean people and all the rest of it. And yet here you have, wait a minute, why is our great leader spending so much time with these evil imperialists? All the dictionaries literally had to be rewritten. You can see it before 92 and after 92 when volume one is published.
1: How do you explain that?
0: I explain it simply by the fact that Kim Il-sung really was raised in the church. Mm-hmm. And by the end of his life, I think he genuinely felt this, I don't know if I want to say regret. I certainly haven't had any opportunity to speak with him. He died in 1994. He was so self-mythologized to such a great degree, but he was a human being. You and I know this. He was just

0: this scene just so fascinating. Mm. He recounts it where he's in one room and one of his top right-hand men is talking to a simple peasant. And the simple peasant is saying, is it true that Kim Il-sung can walk on water, can dodge bullets, can teleport, can do all this? And his right-hand man keeps saying, oh, yes, he can. Mm. Oh, yes, he can. And later, Kim Il-sung talks to his right-hand man and says, why did you let this simple peasant, why did you lead him on? Why did you say yes when he asked you all these questions? You know I can't do that. And the right-hand man says to Kim Il-sung, the people need someone to believe in. And Kim Il-sung then sort of kind of turns to the camera, as it were, in his memoir and kind of explains, breaks the fourth wall and kind of says, he's right. The Korean people do need someone to believe in. Who am I to crush this man's hopes? I should be this messianic figure that they want me to be. I should be this Korean messiah. And you can see him kind of make this almost conscious decision. Now, again, this is in his memoir. Mm-hmm. We need to take it with a little bit of a grain of salt. And yet at the same time, it's incredibly revealing to just show the thought process that goes into becoming Kim Il-sung.
1: What happens to the story of Christianity in North Korea after Kim Il-sung takes power?
0: When Kim Il-sung comes to power in 1945, I think I need to note, he was just 33 years old.
1: Wow.
0: That's very a really young age. Yeah. You think about Stalin, he was in his early 50s. You think about Mao, he was in his early 50s when they came to power. So they didn't have that much runway. They didn't have that much time left. But Kim Il-sung had 49 years left after he becomes leader in 1945. The first thing he does is actually not to crush the church. The first thing he does is to try and co-opt the church. His message to the Christians in this very conservative Christian city, again, that's what Pyongyang was known as at this time. It's known as a very conservative Christian city. And therefore, they're not going to like the Soviets that are coming in because the Soviets are socialists. Right. They're Stalinists.
1: Atheists.
0: Mm-hmm. Kim Il-sung, part of his appeal to the people of Pyongyang, his hometown, the place where he is now setting up his capital, he goes and says to them, I'm like Moses. In the same way that Moses delivered the Israelites from Egyptian captivity, I'm going to rescue Korea from the clutches of the evil Japanese imperialists. And he literally presents himself as this Moses-like figure. He has his uncle, he has this distant uncle of his, Reverend Kang. Mm-hmm. He has Reverend Kang, who is an ordained Presbyterian pastor, a revivalist minister. He travels around the country giving sermons. He summons him back to Pyongyang when he comes back in 1945. And he asks his uncle to gather all the pastors in Pyongyang together to tell them, here's Kim Il-sung's, his favorite hymn when he was growing up. He was a devoted church boy. He learned to play the organ in church. He didn't smoke. He didn't swear. He didn't drink. He was a good church boy. We should follow him. And that's part of the appeal. And the appeal
1: so
0: actually
1: Christianity
0: works.
1: Christianity is kind of put in the service of Kim Il-sung's consolidation of power.
0: That's right. And he even ends up, and this comes from North Korean sources. This is from the horse's mouth, as it were, with Kim Il-sung quoting from the Bible to kind of say to his conservative Christian pastors who are opposing him, he says things like, don't you know that Jesus healed on the Sabbath? Why are you opposing my attempts here to have an election on a Sunday? If Jesus could heal on the Sabbath, then I should be able to do. And so you see him showing off his Bible knowledge in a certain sense to consolidate power.
1: Does it work?
0: It does. It does work to a degree because there are Christians who are a little bit sympathetic to socialism and do cast their lot with him. For those who don't, well, there is repression. Mm-hmm. And North Korea, above all, I mean, there's a lot of trying to get people to believe in Kim Il-sung. But for those who don't, he will crush them. And so he does crush a lot of them. Now, because of the Korean War, which starts 5 years after the Japanese surrender and Kim Il-sung returns to Pyongyang, the battle lines really move quite dramatically. And so there are a lot of opportunities for those who don't want to stay in the North to flee to the South. Mm-hmm. And indeed, that's really what happens. And that's why when you think about South Korea and you think about it being the home of some of the world's largest mega churches, which it is, mm-hmm. you will find that almost all of them, at least in the early years, were all founded by North Korean Christians who fled to the South.
1: Right. He claimed that he was not suppressing Christianity. I mean, people with the Christian faith actually are killed for their faith.
0: Yes, they absolutely are.
1: Can you describe that period and what exactly happened?
0: Yeah, so
1: what we know happened.
0: Yeah, well, we don't know all that much.
1: Yeah.
0: This is North Korea. Independent sources that are not North Korean are fleetingly scarce from this period. We have the official North Korean record, but they're not going to tell us about this either. So we only really are able to dimly grasp